0: All right, it's that time of the day to say so long. Thank you all for listening to KCDP, the voice of the valley. 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
2: I regard myself as a soldier, though a soldier of peace.
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1: Greetings and good morning, everybody. This is Nonviolence Radio. I'm your host, Stephanie Van Hook, and I'm here with my co-host and news anchor of the Nonviolence Report, Michael Nagler. Good morning, Michael.
2: Good morning, Stephanie.
1: And we're from the Meta Center for Nonviolence in Petaluma, California. And okay, so this show today, Michael, I want to have a broader discussion about the way that nonviolence and communication overlap. I was thinking, first of all, like when people hear about communication and they immediately go to nonviolent communication, which is a method of a set of tools created by Marshall Rosenberg, and then others have adapted and built upon it. And it's tools where you learn how to make I statements and kind of center yourself in needs and strategies for meeting those needs and so forth. It's a beautiful field of study, and going directly to the source of Marshall Rosenberg is really, really enlightening. This show is not about nonviolent communication, though. This show, I want to go into like a broader discussion about communication. And the first thing is that I think that in nonviolence, we could probably talk about it three ways. Like there's communication where we nonviolent, you know, where we communicate with each other using nonviolence. There's communication for nonviolence, and there's communication about nonviolence. And I think that we try to do all of those things on the show. You know, the Nonviolence Report is a really good example of communication about nonviolence, right? We're sharing, we're using our tools that we have in order to tell people the story of nonviolence happening around us. I think that with, though, communicating nonviolently, what is at the basis of it is a sense of there's an inner vision of the world that we want to live in. So we start with that vision of we want a world of greater democracy, and we want to actively participate in that. We want systems of restoration, not cancellation. We want systems of care, not retribution, so forth. That we start with that assumption, and then the way that we communicate or what we communicate is aligned with those things. Michael?
2: I just thought maybe not everyone is familiar with the expression I statements, and that's an important distinction. The difference between saying this is the way it is versus I see it this way. When you make an I statement, you invite into the conversation the possibility that you might be wrong. And therefore, heavens forbid, that the other party might have a good point, might have a point of view.
1: Yeah. Right. Well, it's also not holding on to rigidity. And sometimes, you know, understanding where that need for rigidity comes from. But also at times we do need to be rigid about what we're, right? Do you think that, let me back down from that. Maybe there are instances or examples where we have to be firm in our convictions, but without being rigid toward the person

0: nonviolent communicating. One is that you're never attempting to deprecate the other person.
1: Yeah.
0: So you find a way to say, I see it totally differently. And the other is that you're able to identify in, almost instinctively, what are not negotiable. Mm-hmm. What are the basics that you cannot compromise on? And Gandhi was very, very good at this. And once you've identified that and landed on it, then you have the flexibility to compromise on everything else.
1: Mm-hmm.
0: We were just talking in the car about a famous example with the passes when he was in South Africa, that non-Europeans were required to take out passes, and it was very humiliating. They refused to do it. They burned the passes. They were beaten. They were imprisoned. Gandhi worked out a compromise with General Smuts where the Indians were, and others, or Asiatic people, would take out passes voluntarily. So for him, the thing that could not be compromised was human dignity. Mm-hmm. Everything else you could give away. And having that flexibility enabled him to negotiate his way through many apparently irresolvable conflicts.
1: Yeah, there's conflicts and there's disagreements. And I think we don't recognize how often throughout the day, you know, we do regularly disagree with things that we see or read. And sometimes it's just, you know, living our life differently. I don't agree with how this is happening in our world, and I'm changing my life. And other times I'm having conversations with people and I realize that, oh, wow, we really do disagree about something. But I find that what nonviolence has also trained me to do is also to, like, almost don't recognize when I'm in disagreement anymore, because the side of curiosity comes out sooner than my awareness that I'm in disagreement.
0: Good.
1: So, like, curiosity ends up kind of melting away my reaction to, I'm in a disagreement, I need to fight, I need to escalate, I need to go. Rather, curiosity kind of melts that into a, well, here, look, we're in conversation and I want to understand where you're coming from kind of thing. I don't know. I think that you and I probably had several disagreeing perspectives in the car, but we just kept talking. And sometimes through that talking, we end up finding, you know, what we're really trying to say or where we're really going. So I think it's all really interesting, Michael.
0: It's interesting and helpful, wonderfully helpful. It greases the wheels of human conversation. And somehow I don't like that metaphor.
1: Yeah, well, and I also like this holding firmly to the kind of vision of the world that we're trying to build or that we're working toward, as opposed to holding firmly to formula of how I need to interact with people. Because I feel like one way invites more diversity and of communication, and the other way extracts like a kind of conformity in the way, like, if you don't speak to me using I statements, or if you don't speak to me about your needs, I can't hear you anymore. And I have some, you know, interactions with people that have been using formula to communicate, and I find it off-putting in terms of understanding what's happening in the relationship versus being able to express authenticity together and to get to that place in a more natural way. That said, formula can be effective, especially if you're looking for a tool to use. Yeah.
0: Along the way in your conversation, Stephanie, you dropped the word needs.
1: Yeah.
0: And that reminds me of Marshall's very helpful distinction between needs and strategies.
1: Mm-hmm.
0: And the recognition that, well, two things. Human needs are really few in number once you get beyond the, you know, food, clothing, and shelter needs. We need a dignity, we need sense of humanity, of community, and we need meaning.

0: But most of the conflict that we get into when disputes elevate into conflict, it's about strategies, how to reach those needs, not about those needs. So two things about needs. They're few in number, as I just said, and they are never in conflict. It's important to recognize that, that I can satisfy every legitimate need of my being without infringing on the need of anybody else.
1: Okay.
0: That's so important.
1: That's so important. Gosh. Okay, one more important thing I want to get into. So I'm thinking of the escalation curve, which is a model that we've developed at the Meta Center. Michael, you really developed it. You developed it and then gave it to the Meta Center as a beautiful gift.
0: Thank you.
1: Yeah. And so the escalation curve shows that, you know, conflicts escalate and they start off in a place where it's easier to reach people through persuasive conversational methods. And then as the dehumanization rises, the conflict escalates, and sometimes it's we communicate then with our bodies, with, you know, putting ourselves out there, doing constructive program work, building alternatives, showing that we're not cooperating to the very final when conflicts are extremely, extremely escalated. And the dehumanization is so high, there's even the communication of one's own person where the things get a little bit harder. Nonviolence also gets a little bit more tricky at that point, where we would generally say avoid coercive measures. But sometimes, like if somebody's in the middle of the road and going to be hit by a car, you have to pull them out, like whether they want to be, you know, whether they realize the car's coming or not. You can see it. You pull them out. Yeah. So I want to, with that escalation curve, which I'm trying to describe over radio here, which is good to see if you go to our website or read Michael's book, Search for a Nonviolent Future. It's in there. I think that we, as a world society right now, as a world culture with war and violence happening in all places, that we're pretty escalated in terms of what dehumanization is taking place. And so that our communication really needs to have a deep humanizing effect. Because the deep humanizing effect will help to de-escalate the dehumanization in our world. So when my commitment to communication at this point is to rehumanize and to avoid dehumanization in any way.
0: One really encouraging thing about rehumanization, it can be what I call a stealth mechanism, yeah, that the other party might not recognize that you are defusing the conflict when you rehumanize the participants.
1: Yeah.
0: And when rehumanization has gone far enough, it seems to me there should be very little conflict left, a lot less to fight about. One thing I wanted to add, Steph, about the escalation curve is the utility of it is that often when we go into protest or whatever, we don't accurately sense what stage we're at, and people can escalate too quickly or not escalate quickly enough. And Gandhiji talked about, for example, the ultimate weapon in nonviolence was fasting, that is, being willing to risk your physical existence. And he said that, you know, he had been involved in about 10 or 12 of them, and even he felt that about half of them were coercive, that they put the opposite party in a position where they really had no choice and were forced into doing what he wanted. And he felt that they were failures for that reason.
1: I've read things of Gandhi saying that you can't do a fast if it's meant to change people. That, like, the sole purpose of a fast is to change yourself.
0: Yeah.
1: And I don't know how that aligns with if he's doing a public fast as a leader. There's definitely changing yourself, but you're going to reach others.
0: Of course, as Kazuhaga says in our film, The Third Harmony, the minute conflict starts raising its useful head, we naturally tend to think about the other party and not that we have to do some changing ourselves.
1: Mm.
0: So that's really kind of a, shall we call it a secret weapon, that making adjustments within yourself will often defuse conflict.
1: You know, somebody recently wrote us about our film and they mislabeled it not as the third harmony, but as the third eye. And I appreciated that. I was like, oh, yeah, because it's the third harmony is about seeing into
0: about
1: the heart.
0: Shiva.
1: Yeah, seeing into the heart of things. So, Michael, we have our friend Francesca Poe to join us somewhat virtually. I had a conversation with her yesterday and to bring to Nonviolence Radio today. Francesca Poe is an educator for nonviolence, and she's also on our board of directors and a longtime friend, and we're really happy to have her. She is going to South Africa to visit her other board member friend, Ila Gandhi, in June, and she'll be doing workshops for the Third Harmony throughout South Africa, as well as, you know, going to on a sort of pilgrimage, learning about the importance of learning about the societies in South Africa, and especially given that Nelson Mandela and Desmond Tutu and the apartheid struggle are so much a part of the kind of landscape and understanding of nonviolence today. She really wants to better understand like what that was about. And also Ila Gandhi and the Phoenix Settlement, Gandhi's first ashram in South Africa, where Ila was born. She gets to be there. So we talk a little bit about that, and then we get into our conversation more about communication, because part of her workshops also include communication skills and training. So let's turn to Francesca Poe.
2: Cool. Good to see you.
1: Good to see you too. Welcome back to Nonviolence Radio. It's really fun to be in community with you, Francesca.
2: Yeah, always.
1: Yeah. And you have a big trip coming up. I'd love to hear all about it.
2: Oh my gosh. Yeah, it feels surreal.
1: Yay.
2: Going to South Africa, you know, giving the Third Harmony and Nonviolence retreats and workshops. So if it's a one-day situation, it'll be a workshop. But if it'll be multi-day, then it would be the full retreat. So definitely the retreat at Phoenix Settlement. And then there's various universities that have asked for the one-day workshop. And, you know, we release the initial dates for now, but Ila has also mentioned that there are a few other locations that are still, that she's still waiting confirmation from. So there's more dates and more details to be announced as they come.
1: Yeah, and people can learn about that on our website. You're going in June and you'll be there for a couple of weeks, right?
2: Yeah, at least a couple of weeks of June. I extended it another week in July if there's anything in Cape Town that might get booked, but I'll be there for about 3 weeks. So second half of June and the first week of July.
1: So going to South Africa for you is a bit of a pilgrimage.
2: It is, yeah. Ultimately, that's what I was telling Ila, you know, if there's nobody interested in these meta workshops or retreats, I'd still be happy to go just as a personal pilgrimage. Mm-hmm. But it works out that it gets to be both.
1: Yeah.
2: True blessing.
1: It is, yeah. And Francesca, so I wanted to talk to you. I wanted to have you on the show today to talk a little bit about communication with us. This month in our nonviolence studies, we're also digging into some of the key principles of communication and nonviolence. I don't want to say nonviolent communication, because when I say that, that's a whole...
2: It confuses people.
1: Yeah. So I wonder, what is your approach when it comes to communication? Are you on the NVC spectrum kind of space, or give us an overview of some of your background and interest in communication as part of your nonviolence practice?
2: Okay, that's a good question, actually. I think in general, you know, obviously, like, being part of the Meta Center, nonviolence is my personal practice. But just in my personal life, having, like, emotional fluency and that emotional intelligence is really valuable to me. So I do practice, and I am trained in NVC. And those go hand in hand. because I think it's what creates a lot of that emotional fluency. It's a good way to be able to handle conflict or potential conflict in a way that is almost just straightforward. You can follow like a protocol, you know, and even if it seems just like cut and dry, follow these steps, it actually works as a good template. And then eventually you can freestyle it however you want to. the more you get used to it, the better you get at it. So originally it was that they just to value communication, valuing the relationships I have, valuing the way that I communicate with other people, creating that emotional fluency. So those were the initial values that went into it. But seeing the results of what comes out of actually practicing NVC made me more committed to it. And then even without using the steps of NVC, the NVC process, I made a couple of videos for the Meta Center, just like quick reels on social media. So I think a good go-to, even without following the NVC process, is just to start with curiosity with another person. I think that's at the heart of Gandhi's heart unity, is just having pure curiosity about another person. So when you engage in conversations with people, if you have that just pure curiosity, somebody brand new in front of you, you ask questions, you start with questions. And even if it might turn into some kind of ideological debate, if you just stay in that place of curiosity and asking questions, I think it really opens up something beautiful in terms of a conversation with somebody else. Just maintaining that curiosity space.
1: I wouldn't consider myself a practitioner of NVC. And part of it is that I feel that it's been used against me in so many coercive ways in this work that I've developed somewhat of a negative association with it, to be honest.
2: I see what you mean.
1: But I also know that I do honor that there are skills within it that I, in templates, as you said, that I find really useful. So, right. But I do like this idea of getting curious, and with curiosity is there's some kind of deeper nonviolence principle there, that the person in front of you is worthy of respect and dignity, or the person in front of you is a human being who is probably saying something, doing something that could be quite repulsive or disconcerting, even. And that's where I find my practice then comes into play, is how to kind of get curious about what's underneath of that, or where is that coming from.
2: Right. So even if you have a negative response to it, just having the space of curiosity already brings about the assumption that there's like dignity involved in this other human that you're speaking with. There's, at the core of what nonviolence is, the assumption that we are all worthy of human dignity, right? That is an assumption that we can say. There's other people that might not live off of that assumption.
1: Yeah, I want to get into that a little bit. I definitely want to get into that because I find that, in the work as well, there's people who are already up there, they're doing the work, and their question that they're moving through life with is how do I do this? How do I do this better? Technique into a way that serves my purposes more. And then there's people on the other end of that are like, why should I do it? Why should I care? Why should I offer this person dignity? And so I like to pull those apart a little bit. And I find that I really am excited about working with the how. I can't forget that I still need to go over the why do we do it? And so I wonder what your thoughts are of, besides, let's go into that assumption, why get in conversations with, why talk to people you disagree with?
2: No, I mean, I think that is an amazing question, right? That's like the key question, because we're talking about, we do admit that it is an assumption about human dignity, right? And acknowledging that not everybody comes from that place, not everybody has that assumption, it forces us to ask that why question. I mean, again, I could only go, that's a question of curiosity again, right? Even if you're in front of somebody that has really opposing values as you, you still can meet at that curiosity level. And I think, and that's not just an assumption. I think that's just the only way that you can really engage in conversation. If there's no curiosity from both parties, then you really can engage in an open conversation. And I think that's where people find the roadblocks, right? So if there's somebody in a conversation that's not curious at all and really just talking at you, then it's not really a dialogue, right? And you kind of just have to accept that for what it is. You might question why. You might have the question why. But if the other person's not even engaging in that curiosity, there is an automatic roadblock in communication there. I feel like in that position, you kind of just have to give it grace and accept that it's not going to be open conversation, and just hope that it will be one day. It's funny because ever since our political climate in the world and even specifically in the United States have started becoming polarized, something that comes up for me a lot is the paradox of tolerance by Karl Popper. I kind of come back to that when we have these conversations about cancellation and taking people off your social media feed. And, you know, I'm not against cancellation per se. I think it is a form of protest, which is a good thing, right? But again, not engaging in those important conversations with people that are different from you and different people have different values. I think those are important conversations to always have. But yeah, I mean, we get to that roadblock sometimes of what we're saying. If there's just genuinely no curiosity in that conversation, then you can't really move forward in that. There's no dialogue there. And the same thing with a paradox of tolerance. That's kind of where you can draw a line where, you know, you can be really tolerant and really open, but then there's the paradox of being intolerant of intolerance, right? So you really have to draw that line. There is a paradox. You can't be tolerant of everything. You also have to be intolerant of intolerance because that's what creates the lack of dignity. But again, it goes back again to that value of human dignity. I'd like to think that everybody does have that value of human dignity, but they're arguing it from a different place or they're seeing it from a different place. And that's why that dialogue is important because we're trying to get somewhere together.
1: Yeah.
2: You can't deny that, but we are in a time where open dialogue is not always there.
1: Yeah. Yeah. Well, let's go back into that then, yeah. Both the why and then the how question, mm-hmm. because you're starting with the assumption that the person in front of you is worthy of conversation or worthy of curiosity, even mm-hmm. whether or not mm-hmm. you want to give them dignity, maybe even just stepping back and saying, I'm willing to experiment with this and say that this person is worthy of at least my curiosity. Something happened, right. And I want to understand. It says something about who I am. It says something about how I'm most at ease with myself when I'm in the world, is to move with curiosity instead of mm-hmm. lack of it. Mm-hmm. Makes somehow I find my life flows differently when I have curiosity than when I don't. But it's also that we're working toward, I know also that part of what I'm doing in as part of the nonviolent movement is that I'm actively working toward building beloved community. I'm actively working toward greater democracy, you know, real mm-hmm. democracy. Mm-hmm. I'm actively working for a world that includes everybody. Mm-hmm. That's what I'm bringing with me as mm-hmm. I move in the world, and that's why conversation is so important. Even with people I disagree with, but we're also talking about, like, you know, when I think of disagreements or, you know, is should I talk to this person? I'm usually thinking of somebody out there that I have heard on the radio or on a podcast or on TV. But sometimes it's just like the person who you're living with. We get into these, we all of a sudden think we have something in common with people, but we also find we have a lot that's not in common. And so if we were just to turn away from every time that we disagree with people and don't give people the grace of our curiosity, like how would any of us evolve into that space of a beloved community?
2: Yeah, we practice with the people that we encounter every day, not just the hypotheticals of somebody you might run into.
1: Yeah. And so the people we run into every day are in our communities.
2: And well, the thing that comes up for me as you're saying this is it becomes like a personal responsibility, right? You just kind of have to be committed to it yourself. Because that's all you can really do. You can't force somebody else to engage with you. And you can't change a person if that's wherever their position is. But you could always just be curious about them. Right. So I like how you're framing it, where you're saying what makes them worthy of curiosity. You kind of have to put yourself in a place where that really is genuinely what you personally believe in, that the person that you're speaking to is always worthy of your curiosity. And I think that's already a hard practice in and of itself. Right? It's already challenging because it requires sometimes to get out of your comfort zone.
1: And I'm not saying like just be nice to people and agree with them so that they like you more and then suppress your own thoughts and opinions, right? Like it's for about sure. That curiosity is as a step within a conversation that might help build trust with somebody so that they feel like they're able to be vulnerable, which conversations that do transform us require our vulnerability. So we are sort of setting the stage for that quality.
2: Right. And also to like withdraw, like having to respond to everything, right? So if a genuine place of curiosity, like we were talking about in the beginning, is really offering that space. And then, you would just hope that really does help in building that trust. So maybe the next conversation, they're more curious about you. But you're not in it for them to give you the space to talk. You're in it to be able to just give them the space so they know that they're heard. Because clearly, at that point, if it's a space where, if you encounter somebody and it seems like they're just really wanting to talk at you. But again, that space of curiosity for that would be like, okay, well, there's something that you really feel like you need to say right now. Like, I want to give that to you if it's something that you really want to take the space at this moment,
1: Because when people feel unheard, the way that we communicate is often through actions. And if they're filled with hate, then in a way, we're also helping to block more escalated actions in the future when we show up with small conversations and curiosity in them.
2: Yeah.
1: I like that.
2: Yeah. So maybe not this conversation, but maybe in like 4 conversations from now.
1: Yeah. Okay. That's, Oh, you mean it's like one conversation doesn't do it all.
2: Yeah, exactly. Exactly. Like you might have to, let them have their soapbox for about 4 conversations before. But it takes some time and energy. And that's why we also need to take care of ourselves with our own practices. But, but again, sometimes it really is interesting. It really allows you to learn about another side, right? And, we were talking about, the canceling thing and when everybody's like taking certain people off their social media. I never did that. Right? I never removed people from my social media, no matter what weird things they were posting, But I am just genuinely curious about this whole different world that's outside of my bubble that's going on, and really try to understand that. So yes, it comes with my own perspective of like how I see my own assumption of humanness. I would like to think that humans do things for a bigger purpose, even if it's for a smaller purpose, at least for your immediate community, like what you're saying. But I want to understand it. I want to understand why there is just this whole other kind of the demographic, other half of our own society that seems to be in a different bubble, right? I want to understand that bubble. Like what you're saying, we also have to, it's not about like silencing yourself, but we also have to take care of ourselves and our particular needs at certain points in time.
1: Yeah.
2: So there's a healthy distance in every conversation too.
1: I just read a really fun book about Jeanette Rankin, the first woman elected to Congress in the United States, even before women had the right to vote everywhere in the United States. And it's really fascinating because, you know, most people didn't want women to have the vote. So she made it her personal journey and joined all of these different organizations and suffragette leagues and so forth, and went around into towns to like talk to people about giving women the vote to convince them politically that that was the right thing to do. And it just is, if she said, you know, oh, these people don't agree with me, so I'm not going to engage with them or talk to them, where would we be if we didn't politically engage with one another, even from a strategic standpoint?
2: Yeah, you have to kind of, you have to have those conversations. It's the only way. Yeah.
1: Yeah.
2: That's really fascinating. I mean, especially when you even encounter, I could imagine her going, there's people who really didn't want women to have a vote, but also like women also didn't want it. You know, it's not like you just assume that all women wanted it too. And so when there's kind of, when you even have those people that you would assume is on your side, not be on your side, it makes it even harder and challenging. But I think, yeah, offering that curiosity and really having that confidence in what you believe is true and your own values, that's really important. But yeah, that requires self-care as well.
1: I love that. I'm thinking about what you said, that cancellation is a form of protest, and that's important. And I think that that is, it's a difficult, sticky area. And because generally people who are on the same side of an issue, cancellation can become kind of a go-to tool for that protest. But cancellation doesn't necessarily work. Like sometimes there's pushback. There's, you know, people that are canceled end up coming back bigger and scarier than before. It can feel like a short victory that is often rolled back. And when I think of the world of nonviolence and building a more nonviolent culture, I think that cancellation, I'm hesitant to say that cancellation has its place, because we want to build a world with like restorative justice. And cancellation feels to me like it creates a deep seated hate for people and then kind of removes them from society in a way that is a form of punishment instead of rehabilitation. So can you talk a little bit about cancellation as a form of protest that might, I mean, do you think that it could ever find room within the restorative justice angle?
2: Okay, I think that the term cancellation is like so loaded now ever since it's been used, right, since 2020 onwards. So I think the initial intention of it was protest, right? So I'm not going to, you know, it's one of our things, one of our recommendations in the Third Harmony and just as, at the Meta Center in general. So avoid violent media. If there is somebody or something, or there's a media outlet or a media personality that you feel is creating violence in this world, I am not going to support that. I'm not going to engage in that. So I think that in that way, maybe not use the word cancellation, but I think that was the original intention, right? Where it was used flippantly for young millennials, Gen Zers, for, you know, protesting against something that is seen as creating more violence in this world, you know. And then I think there's something empowering about that, because you can see that there is a whole movement of people that are not going to tolerate certain violent perspectives. But I understand what you mean too. Like nowadays, there's the reaction against, right? Because in there, instead of having like an open dialogue, you're just kind of like left out in the dust, right? So that's the restorative part that I think you're talking about. So if you just happen to be a person that got canceled, it's almost, there's no conversation. And I think on the one hand, there is some power when there is it's challenging, right? Because I think there it is important to have that kind of conversation, right? So when you have mediation, you have both sides, even the victor and the perpetrator, right? So when you have the whole thing about cancellation happening, where there's a whole movement against one person, then there's not even any kind of space to hear the side of the other person. So you almost only have room to apologize because that's what people want to hear, but your human integrity is not recognized, right? Because you're kind of just put in a box that you're the only thing that you're allowed to ever say is to apologize, and you have to apologize in this specific way, and otherwise you're just ostracized from society. So yeah, I mean, that's kind of why, you know, within restorative justice, we recognize the dignity of people in prison, right? That's like a huge thing. It's the most ostracized people in society, forgotten people that are left out in the dirt and the dust are prisoners, because there's this whole worldview of they deserve to be there, or they deserve what they got, right? And so I see how that is what's polarizing about cancellation. But I think in the initial positive side of it, yeah, you know, you don't want to support violent media. So if there's a channel or there's a person that you find is like violent, you personally don't have to put that in your life. But yeah, I understand the part of it that is not restorative at all. I mean, that's what's causing more of the polarization that we have. So yeah, I mean, again, like I said, I didn't remove people from my social media because I'm curious about it, but that doesn't mean I'm going to engage in their trolling when they see their comments. And there's certain YouTube channels or just certain media personalities that, you know, I'll hear news about them, but I don't need to listen to an entire podcast episode, for example. I can, if I think it's really relevant, I might listen to it with that literacy, right? But I don't need to continue following them for my own personal space. I mean, my personal like self-care, right? But yeah, I mean, I think that we do need to offer that space of like understanding why. When you do your act of protest, it can't just be a closed door completely. Like it has to be, there still has to be that curiosity in it. Because otherwise, yeah, you're right. It takes away from the restoration part of it. You know, in those mediation, the, you know, victim or offender dialogues, yeah, both of them. You don't just have the victim speaking and then just assume that the offender has like nothing to say. You need to have both sides of it for it to be truly restorative. And ultimately, restorative justice is kind of for the offender, right? We want the offender to have that true reconciliation with the rest of society and community, because they're the ones that have the least support in a situation like that.
1: Yeah, that's really beautiful. And to take that beautiful vision of understanding the need for restoration and why, because people are hanging on by a thread, and that's why maybe they're acting out for attention in the first place, is that they need some sort of validation in order to mm-hmm. feel more human.
2: Mm-hmm. Mm-hmm.
1: But then there is the question, on the other hand, of people getting money or power. So you want to remove those people from funding or streams of power or influence that they had. And I'd like to see those people have different kind of influence, different kind of power, different income stream than those who are invested in manufacturing conflict amongst us as well.
2: Right, exactly. There's the whole thing about still having a space to be heard, and then there's also a point of it manufacturing a specific kind of violence in our society. So there's a difference in that.
1: Yeah, and then it goes back again to, as you said so nicely, about self-care, that communication, also good communication, requires good self-care.
2: Mm-hmm.
1: Can you say a little bit more about that as we close out?
2: Yeah, I mean, you know, there's this saying about you can't serve with an empty vessel, right? So if you're not feeding yourself, you can't feed other people. One of the things that we teach again at Meta Center is, first, you know, to have your own personal spiritual practice, to be able to feed yourself. So that's the only way that you can be grounded in your values, and the worldview that you might see yourself in. And it's only through that personal practice and self-care, because otherwise, when you do start engaging with other people, like, where are you engaging them from? You know, what are you engaging them with them from? So it's important to have like a baseline for yourself and to maintain and cultivate that, so that there is something to engage in dialogue with.
1: Thank you, Francesca. And how can people get in touch with you? I know that you provide workshops and trainings and also mentorship and spiritual direction and friendship. So I'd love for people to be able to find you.
2: Yeah. So I have my website, which is francescapoe.wordpress.com. I'm also on LinkedIn and Instagram if you want to follow me on there. Otherwise, you could reach me at the Meta Center. So there's the general Meta Center email. I have my own email address to francesca@metacenter.org. But even the info one, you'll just forward it to me. So all those ways you can reach me. But if you want to just follow my personal work and everything I do, my website, Instagram, and LinkedIn are the best fits to find me.
1: Thank you for this conversation. I know that we didn't really demonstrate good disagreement, and I felt
2: we almost got there with the canceling thing, but
1: yeah, there was a little. We got curious. You see, every time there was potential disagreement, we got curious. So
2: we'll say this is an example for that.
1: Yeah. For those of you just tuning in, you're here at Nonviolence Radio, and we were speaking with Francesca Poe, who is a nonviolence educator and also a board member of the Meta Center for Nonviolence, and we're really grateful to have her. Thank you, Francesca. And let's turn now to your nonviolence report, which is really, let's say, conversation for nonviolence. Let's know what's happening in our world today from a nonviolence angle. Please.
0: Yeah, thank
1: There's so
0: you,
1: much
0: Stephanie.
1: That I
0: There is so much happening that I would not remotely have time to cover it, but Rivera Sun on her Nonviolence News will do a fuller job of this. But I'm going to share a quote, a word, a movement, and a person. Yeah, isn't that slick? The quote is from a woman who I had not followed before. Her name is, she calls herself Dame Sarah. She's on YouTube, and she talks about Shakespeare. And she said, there's a quote from Measure for Measure, which has been in her mind a lot recently. And if you follow this fellow, Barry Economics, he emphasizes also that the real problem with the world now is how good people are holding back, particularly good people in Congress who are holding back from their obvious obligation to impeach the president, which should have been done 10 times by now. But anyway, the quote that Dame Sarah shared was, "Our doubts are traitors and make us lose the good we oft might win by fearing to attempt." So let's let that sit in. And now the word I wanted to share is an important one right now. It's called sane washing. So the process of sane-washing the president's remarks has been going on in the mainstream media for years. And that's the practice of reporting on what he said, but removing the consistently, and this is a catalog now, strange, sexist, racist, homophobic, misogynistic, and I would emphatically add vulgar and other offensive remarks, taking those things out. So it's not merely the process of editing out verbal tics, but instead it leaves a completely inaccurate impression of who this person is. As you've recently been and repeatedly has been psychoanalyzed by professionals, and they use very strong language like malignant narcissism, going on all the way up to maniac. But so here's a dilemma, because you want to keep vulgarity out of the media, but when the person that you are reporting on is conspicuously vulgar, you end up creating a propaganda image for him as a sane person who is not floating around and flailing and making ridiculous decisions and even worse statements. So I'll leave it at that. That's the quote and the word. Now I want to talk a bit about a movement that we have mentioned before. It is that that is the Global Sumud Flotilla. Sumud, as I've mentioned earlier, is the Arabic word for endurance or patience, and the word that they use for nonviolence. It goes very well. So this flotilla relaunched on April 12th, just 5 days ago now, in order, as direct quote, to directly challenge Israel's ongoing blockade of aid to Gaza, unquote. Again, I'm going to add a little adjective in there. Israel's illegal ongoing blockade is illegal in international law. The group involved, Green Group, said of one particular vessel, the Arctic Sunrise, this is an icebreaker that has been part of the fleet of Greenpeace since 1995. It's a really good example of the collaboration between climate and other forms of violence. In this case, extreme human violence, starvation of children, bombing of houses, apartment buildings, bringing in a ship that was designed to block the killing of whales. And so, but they are sailing now along with more than 70 vessels and 1,000 participants. As I say, they set sail from Barcelona. They're going to stop or have stopped. It's, you can track them, incidentally, on their site, Global Sumud Flotilla. And they have stopped in Syracuse and Lyra Petra, Greece, en route to Gaza. While this is, I wanted to again emphasize that from the nonviolence point of view, there are two important concepts that are brought in here. One is symbolism. The flotilla is not just a symbol. So you might think that because they know they're not going to get through, that it's just symbolic. But it's not symbolic like waving a flag. It's symbolic with concrete humanitarian reality on board. And that makes it very, very powerful. The other principle is the dilemma action. It traps the Israelis into a position where either they let the thing in, which shows that, you know, they have been not humanitarian, or they block it, which is worse. So they are caught between a rock and a hard place. And you might think that the Israeli regime at this point deserves no less. But while all this is going on, meanwhile, Afghanistan, under Taliban rule, has sent 530 tons of essential humanitarian aid to Gaza through the Rafah crossing. And that was announced Wednesday by the Kabul Information Ministry. And this is going to be distributed among 22,000 families, according to the statement that you can track in the Middle East Monitor. While we're on that subject, the Middle East Monitor also has statements from the parliamentary speaker of Iran, Mohammad Bakir Khalibaf, who praised Pope Leo XIV's stance against the U.S.-Israeli war on his country, describing the Pope's opposition of the conflict as saying it has inspired millions. And I think it's just such a beautiful example of an Islamic prelate and the leading, what shall we say, the figure of Christianity, of Catholic Christianity in the world. And when you say he's inspired millions, he actually has inspired billions. There's 1 billion Catholics in the world, and he inspired a lot of people beyond that. So this is a quote. Honoring Pope Leo's fearless stand, I have no fear, that was a statement from the Pope, that echoes as he condemns the war crimes of Israel and the U.S. and lights the path for all who refuse to stay silent on the killing of innocents. He said that, Khalibaf said that on U.S. social media. And earlier, the president of Iran, Masoud Pezeshkian, condemned what he described as insults directed at Pope Leo, saying disrespect toward the pontiff and Jesus is unacceptable. And this was an unprecedented level of, I'm going to again use my term, vulgarity from the president, who with this, what has been called his coarseness and brutality, framing the peace of Christ as unarmed and disarming, Pope Leo has underscored the spirit of Jesus' nonviolence almost daily in his many statements. And I'm going to quickly read one statement. Witnesses of a different nonviolent lifestyle are in need of the most credible protagonists of nonviolent processes of peace building. Every diocese should promote pathways of education in nonviolence. That's 3 out of 8 citations of the word nonviolence in his recent statement, which is almost enough to make me convert.
1: It's kind of a big deal. Well, Michael, thank you for your nonviolence report. I like the style that you took this time. I wonder if you might end it with a brief animal story about a certain dog and a certain astronaut.
0: Oh, that was such a charming.
1: Can you do it in 10 seconds?
0: I can. So when Christina Koch came back from Artemis, there's a security camera video of her approaching her home, and her dog is just going crazy. You're happy to see her. And the commentator said, this dog is over the moon.
1: Oh, yeah, we are over the moon for nonviolence. Yeah. Welcome back, Artemis crew. All right. So until the next time, everybody, please take care of one another.

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2: Arise, all women who have hearts. Our sons shall not be taken from us. To unlearn all that we have been able to teach them of charity, mercy, and patience. The sword of murder is not the balance of justice.
1: We'll hear the story of the Peace Proclamation written by Julia Ward Howe and her not quite successful effort to start Mother's Day as a peacemaking holiday.
3: It's a testament to the idea itself. Whether there's a connection or not a connection, there is a connection, which is we need this.
1: Also, a mother of a soldier talks to other mothers about war and puts their comments in her book. Mothers for Peace and Mothers Who've Had to Send Their Kids to War and Experience Its Pain. All today on Peace Talks Radio. This is Peace Talks Radio, the series on peacemaking and nonviolent conflict resolution. I'm series producer Paul Ingalls. Whether it's the search for inner peace or learning how we can reduce conflict with others in our homes, schools, workplaces, or between nations, we consider it here on Peace Talks Radio. We also look at the work of peacemakers today and throughout history. And today, we mark the connection between Mother's Day and an historic call for peace. In fact, perhaps the first time anyone heard of the notion of celebrating Mother's Day was as a follow-up to a proclamation for peace made in 1871, a bit ironically, by Julia Ward Howe, a woman who, some years earlier, during the American Civil War, actually wrote the words to the Battle Hymn of the Republic, which became a favorite battlefield song of Union soldiers during the war.
3: This is the family story.
1: Kate Stickley is the great-great-great-great-granddaughter of Julia Ward Howe. She spoke from her home in Brooklyn, New York, to our Carol Boss.
3: She was in the hotel in Washington, D.C., and woke up in the middle of the night, and these words just came to her, and there was a baby in the bassinet next to her that she didn't want to wake up, so she didn't turn the light on. She just kind of stumped around for a pencil and grabbed any kind of paper she could and scrawled the words down. And, you know, at the time, even though she had been an heiress, she had turned all of her money over to her husband. So she was constantly in dire straits financially because she didn't have control over her own fortune. So she sold that piece to the Atlantic Monthly for $5. And later on, it caught on with the Union Army.

0: It's to the tune of John Brown's Body Lies Moldering in the Grave, and her husband had in fact been one of the people who'd used her money to help fund John Brown's rebellion, which arguably was the catalyst to start the Civil War.
1: Did the two of them, both Julia and her husband Samuel, call themselves or consider themselves abolitionists?
0: Radical abolitionists. Mm-hmm. They had a abolitionist newspaper in Boston, which was pretty rabidly abolitionist and not very popular.
1: Why did she have to support herself?
0: Sure, she was an heiress. She had money from her family. And because of the laws of the time and because of the way that their marriage settlement went down, he had access and control of all the money. And in fact, when he died, he left all of her money.

0: And to put this in a little bit of a historical context, the writing of the proclamation actually came, what, not long after the Civil War ended?
1: 1871 was the proclamation. So, some good time later. And during that time, she'd had reason to reflect upon her feelings during the Civil War, much like many people of her time. Whitman is an excellent example of someone who, in the run-up to the Civil War, was very pro-militaristic, but then after seeing that war didn't work, started to reconsider and start to consider other options, and later in life took a completely different tact, which was one of pacifism and peace building.
2: Kate Stickley is the direct descendant of Julia Ward Howe. We also talked with Jane Smith Bernhardt, an actor from New Hampshire who portrays Julia Ward Howe in a one-woman show.
3: Well, I was part of a more activist, radical peace movement here. I was asked for one demonstration on Mother's Day, I think, to read the proclamation. And the more I studied it, the more wholeheartedly I embraced it as prophetic and timeless, and certainly reflective of my own deepest desires. So it seemed that each year I tacked on a little bit more, as I would be asked to do some kind of a presentation for a Mother's Day. Then Kate called me out of the blue one day, and Kate was able to supply some information that, in fact, has never even been published through her original research at the Harvard Libraries, of doing an amazing job of deciphering Julia's inscrutable handwriting. So I was most fortunate to be able to sort of add here and add there. Even up to the last performance, there were more juicy tidbits, obviously as timely, if not more timely today, I say with like a lump in my throat, having driven to where I'm now recording and seeing three fat-bellied gray airliners on their way to or from somewhere overseas with our brothers, our sons, our fathers.
0: And our sisters may be on that plane too, those planes as well.
3: Absolutely, absolutely. Our sisters, our mothers, our daughters.
2: Here now, Jane Smith Bernhardt performing part of her one-woman show as Julia Ward Howe, including what's come to be known as the Proclamation for Peace and Call for a Mother's Day for Peace, written by Howe in 1871.
3: Some 5 years after the end of our bloody Civil War, word reached us of a new conflagration in Europe. So soon after our own tragedy, a war between France and Prussia was ravaging that great land. The conflict struck me as one of singular savagery and barbarity. The thought quite suddenly presented itself to me. Why do not the mothers of mankind intervene in these matters to prevent the waste of that human life of which they alone know and bear the cost? It seemed an obvious answer. Men having awakened the gods of war, women must put them to bed. And I resolve to issue an invitation to women throughout the world to join together for a conference for peace, to be held in London, the capital of the civilized world. To that end, I composed an appeal. Arise then, women of this day. Arise, all women who have hearts. Whether your baptism be that of water or of tears, say firmly, we shall not have great questions decided by irrelevant agencies. Our husbands shall not come to us reeking with carnage for caresses and applause. Our sons shall not be taken from us to unlearn all

0: been able to teach them of charity, mercy, and patience. We women of one country will be too tender of those of another country to allow our sons to be trained to injure theirs. From the bosom of the devastated earth, a voice comes up with our own. It says, disarm. Disarm. The sword of murder is not the balance of justice. Blood does not wipe out dishonor, nor violence indicate possession. As men have oft forsaken the anvil and plow at the summons of war, so now let women leave all that may be left of home for a great and earnest day of counsel. Let them meet together first as women to bewail and commemorate the dead. Then let them solemnly take counsel with each other as to the means whereby our great human family may live in peace, each one bearing after his own time the sacred impress, not of Caesar, but of God. In the name of womanhood and of humanity, I earnestly ask that a general congress of women without limit of nationality may be appointed and held at some place deemed most convenient and at the earliest period consistent with its objects, to promote the alliance of the different nationalities, the amicable settlement of international questions, the great and general interests of peace. Another feature of my peace crusade was my desire to institute a holiday to be known as Mother's Day and to be set aside for the advocacy of peace doctrines, a day to pray, sing, strategize, and agitate for peace. For too long, the ambition of rulers has been allowed to barter the dear interests of domestic life for the bloody exchanges of the battlefield. But women need no longer be made party to proceedings which fill the globe with grief and horror. My dream was of a mighty and august Congress of Mothers, which should constitute a new point of departure for the regeneration of society by the elimination of the selfish and brutal elements which lead to war and bloodshed. Indeed, we held Mother's Day celebrations for many years in cities throughout the world, in Rome, Edinburgh, Geneva, Constantinople, London, Paris, Boston, New York. My heart was gladdened recently to learn that a small delegation in Philadelphia still holds its annual Mother's Day celebration.
1: Actor Jane Smith Bernhardt as Julia Ward Howe. More now from Carol Boss's interview with Jane Smith Bernhardt, and also with Kate Stickley, heard first, the great-great-great-great-granddaughter of Julia Ward Howe. Kate Stickley has done considerable research on her ancestor.
2: I want to go back now to the proclamation and perhaps see what either one of you think is most powerful in it. And I was thinking about the linking that she made of motherhood, its dignities and its responsibilities. Can either one of you talk about your sense of this, sort of seeing it in a new light, pushing her to appeal to women throughout the world? And making the connection between motherhood and the responsibilities to protect the human life. Kate?
3: I think that for Julia, she had studied philosophy. She was reading a lot of Plato. She was reading a lot of the ancient Greeks and thinking about not only ourselves as a global community, but ourselves as part of a contextual history. And I think that she had looked back at the history of the Western world that she was familiar with and saw that we kept trying to get to peace through war, and it was becoming simply illogical to believe that what had not worked for centuries was going to miraculously start working. So then I think it occurred to her, why don't we try something completely radical that we've never tried, which is to get peace through peace? I think that it's very important to say that Julia would never repudiate or dishonor any of the service that the brave men and women continue to provide for this country. I think that as part of being a peace builder, you may disagree with war, but I don't think you take a stand against soldiers. And I say this because of the passage that she wrote in her journal on Wednesday, March 22nd, 1871. So this is from Julia's journal. I confess that I value more these processes of thought, which explain history, than these which arraign it. I would not, therefore, in my advocacy of peace, strip one laurel leaf from the grave so dear and tender in our recollection. Our brave men did and dared the best which a time allowed. The sorrow of their loss was none the less brought upon us by those who believed in the military method. It is no injustice to them that I listen while the angel of charity says, "Behold, I show you a more excellent way. Come now, let us reason together." This treating of injuries from the higher ground of magnanimity is the action that shall save the world. This is part of her really trying to think about, what is it that I mean when I say peace? You know, I mean, all these people have died for us to be able to have the United States of America. Now that, you know, we're in a later day, we can look back at wars that came after her life and think about the same things. So how do you reconcile waging peace with respecting the contributions of people who arguably have helped secure it in one way or another?
2: Jane, did you have something that you wanted to add in terms of what you take from Julia's proclamation, Mother's Day proclamation?
0: Well, I wanted to stress one quote about motherhood, lest those women who have not been mothers feel excluded. She writes, "Every woman is not, in God's providence, a wife, and every wife is not a mother, but every true woman has the mother in her. And this grand spiritual motherhood, exerting its influence and watchfulness in all the walks of life, will give every woman a noble part to perform in the great drama of the world." And that also, I think, on the heels of her radical conversion to a different understanding of what it meant to be a woman through the suffrage movement, that a woman was not the ancillary to the man, that she stood before God with equal rights and equal responsibilities. So these were, I think, components in this concept of womanhood and motherhood, that it's not... But that motherhood is not an exclusive entity.
1: That's actor Jane Smith Bernhardt, who portrays Julia Ward Howe in a one-woman show. Also, we heard from Kate Stickley, the direct descendant and researcher who studied the life and writings of Julia Ward Howe. We're spotlighting the peace proclamation of Julia Ward Howe, who called for a Mother's Day to celebrate peace in the early 1870s. We'll have more with both of our guests, and later, conversation with a woman who wrote the book Long Time Passing, Mothers Talk About War and Terror. It's all ahead on Peace Talks Radio right after this break.

0: This is Peace Talks Radio, a series on peacemaking and nonviolent conflict resolution. 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I'm series producer Paul Ingalls. One of the earliest mentions of the idea of a Mother's Day came from activist Julia Ward Howe, who happened to write the words to the Battle Hymn of the Republic during the Civil War, but worked tirelessly for peace after the horror of the war, and issued a proclamation for peace in 1871, calling for a Mother's Day for peace, to make it a day when mothers made a statement against the futility of war all around the world. Our Carol Boss is talking with two women connected in different ways to Julia Ward Howe. Jane Smith Bernhardt is an actor who portrays Howe in a one-woman performance, and Kate Stickley, Howe's blood relative, her great-great-great-great-granddaughter, in fact. Bernhardt is at a studio near her home in New Hampshire. Stickley is at her home in Brooklyn, New York. Here once again is Carol Boss.
1: I've read different accounts of how Mother's Day, as we know it in this country, began. It seems in various sources it talks about Anna Reeves Jarvis in West Virginia. And this is in the same period as Julia in the 1850s. And she founded Mother's Day work clubs to improve sanitary and health conditions in a few cities. And there was the goal of trying to lower infant mortality. And they also tended to the wounded soldiers of both sides during the Civil War. And then I read that in the post-war years, she and other women organized Mother's Friendship Day picnics and other events. And that about the time Julia issued her proclamation, Anna Reeves Jarvis initiated a Mother's Friendship Day for Union and Confederate loyalists across West Virginia. So, Kate, I think you've told me when we've talked before that you didn't find any mention of Anna Jarvis in the writings of Julia.
2: I didn't, but isn't it so wonderful that there's this sort of resonance, you know, when a time has come, it gets picked up by so many different strands. And I think that it is a testament to the power of the idea itself that whether it's Julia going to Europe with her peace brigade, whether it's Anna Jarvis doing her work, which was so important to get to heal the country after such a brutal, you know, brother against brother, family against family, sister against sister conflict. And it's a testament to the idea itself that it just sprang up, whether there's a connection or not a connection, there is a connection, which is we need this. And I just am so glad that both of them, in their own ways, made such incredible contributions.
1: And then it was Anna's daughter, who was also named Anna, who was the driving force behind the official establishment of Mother's Day. And I read that she swore at her mother's gravesite to dedicate her life to her mother's project and establish a Mother's Day to honor mothers living and dead. Historically, what happened is she did a lot of work. She took to campaigning, and in 1912, West Virginia became the first state to adopt an official Mother's Day. And then in 1914, the U.S. Congress passed a joint resolution, and President Woodrow Wilson signed it, establishing Mother's Day. But it actually emphasized women's role in the family, not as activists in the public arena.
2: Well, but isn't that so exciting that Julia said, let us as mothers come and make our contribution, and Anna Jarvis said, let us as daughters come and continue to carry that flag. And here I am as a great-great-great-great-granddaughter, and it's still, the momentum's still alive. Both of those women planted such a strong seed that we continue to keep their memory alive and pass it down to our children and our children's children.
1: Yeah, that's beautiful. And as a side note, Anna Jarvis, the daughter, became apparently increasingly concerned over the commercialization of Mother's Day, the selling of the cards and the flowers.
2: What a great way to disempower a strong and incredibly noble belief than to commercialize it. And don't we see that all the time nowadays, where you have something which says we need to make a difference in the world, and it becomes a t-shirt for sale for $15. And it's just, you know, an attempt to take an idea and capitalize on it to make it less potent. But it doesn't work. The idea is the idea, and it stays the same, whether they, you know, whether Hallmark tries to take it over or not, we all continue at some level to really push this idea of family and commitment and change and evolution and, dare I say it, such a dirty word, love.
1: Jane Smith Bernhardt, in your portrayal of Julia Ward Howe in your one-woman performances, what have audience reactions been and the relevancy for them of her life and her writings for today? Are they surprised to hear some things that they perhaps didn't know before, and do they wonder why they hadn't heard about Julia before?
3: Yeah, I think so. There's still a lot of people who don't know, and that's why this program is such a wonderful thing, and I hope it reaches a lot of people, because there are a lot of people that don't get haven't heard that connection and would want to. My gosh, this is not some cut and paste, you know, love you, Mom. This is a call to galvanize the world. This is a call to transform. This is a call to leap forward. This is a call to heal.
1: Kate, I think you have a couple of more quotes that you found in the journal entries of Julia from about 1871, and there was one on how to achieve peace.
2: Mm-hmm. Monday, May 22nd, 1871. Let no civilized nation from henceforth and forever admit or recognize the instrumentality of war as worthy of Christian society. Let the fact of human brotherhood be taught to the babe in his cradle. Let it be taught to the despot on his throne. Let it be the basis and foundation of education and of legislation, the bond of high and low, rich and poor.
1: How do you interpret that for our times today?
2: I'm in a master's program to become a teacher, and I can't think of a greater honor than to be able to work with the young people of today to examine these critical issues of peace, not only, you know, from person to person, but how we treat the land, how we take care, how we're stewards of the world that, you know, we've been entrusted to protect and preserve. And I think that education and legislation are the most powerful weapons. And again, I think that it's possible that that's being commoditized, much like Mother's Day. Instead of actually having discussions in the classroom, one could argue that we're, I don't know, selling tests to kids and taking away their right to free thought and free ideas. And I'm going to devote the rest of my life to making sure that doesn't happen in the classrooms that I have been honored to be a part of.
1: Have there been moments when either of you have researched this that you had an emotional moment, a moment when you felt like you were really touching this woman, Julia Ward Howe? I would bet it's true for both of you, but Kate, yes, researching your ancestor.
2: When I was 13, I had a vision of a boat, and it was just pure happiness, and it sort of has guided me for my entire life, this crazy vision. It's a joke in my family. Hey, Kate, does your boat come in? So when I first started researching Julia, I was a young woman. I was struggling to make it in New York, and I was at a job I hated, and I'd just gotten paid, and I thought, you know, if that paycheck hit the bank, I'm going to go to Harvard, and I'm going to actually look at her journals. Sure enough, the paycheck had hit the bank. I got on a $20 bus up to Cambridge, and I got there, and I went into the library, and I asked for the journals, and the librarian, who just scared me stiff because she was so fancy and I was so not, said, there are 20 notebooks, and they're in the basement. Would you like them all? And she said, remember, you can say yes. And I said, yes, yes, I want them all. So she brought them up and she wheeled them on this wooden cart. And there are all these beautiful notebooks, the physical notebooks that my great-grandma touched. And I thought, where do I start? And because I'm not very imaginative, I said, okay, I'll just start with the one that isn't the same shape as the others. So I picked the biggest book. And I said, oh, well, where do I start? I said, well, let me pick today's date. And I turned to the page to see if she'd had an entry for the same date as the day I was in Cambridge. There was an entry. She had not written a thing. It was a picture of a boat. I'm sorry. I definitely felt a connection at that moment.
1: That gave me a shudder. Kate Stickley is the direct descendant of Julia Ward Howe, who wrote the Mother's Day Proclamation for Peace in 1871. She's speaking to us from her home in Brooklyn. Jane Smith Bernhardt performs a one-woman show as Julia Ward Howe. She spoke to us at WCSA in Portsmouth, New Hampshire. So thanks to both of you for talking to us on Peace Talks Radio.
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0: When we return in a minute, author Susan Gallimore, who wrote the book Long Time Passing, Mothers Talk About War and Terror. She talked with many mothers from both here in the U.S. and in conflict zones around the world about how they felt having their children on the battlefield, how some felt about living with war in their own countries. Right after this break.

0: 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Today, a mother's theme, and now we turn to a mother whose son caught her quite by surprise when he came home one day from college saying he'd enlisted in the U.S. Army in the late 1990s. He wound up in Afghanistan and then Iraq, and his mom, Susan Gallimore, went to Iraq to deliver him a message. And then she wound up writing the book Long Time Passing, Mothers Talk About War and Terror. Our Carol Boss talked with Susan Gallimore from her home in Alameda, California.
1: So how did you feel? Did your son come to you one day and say, "Hey, I'm joining up"?
2: Yeah, I came to the United States as a young adult, and I really wasn't around for the Vietnam era and all of the protests against that. I just heard about it from afar. But it never occurred to me that my son was fodder for the United States military, that the recruitment process was so intense here. And I never expected him to go into the military. It was just not something that I thought my son would do. And in fact, he was in college when he enlisted. And I think he just kind of had a day one day when he was studying Chinese and decided, gee, you know, this is kind of boring. You know how it is for young people. And he came home and said that he had enlisted already, and it was quite a stressful time. And I worked on him for some time to try and get him to change his mind, but he seemed quite determined. He was determined. And he went into the military. He then became an Army Ranger, and then he became a Special Forces medic. So he quickly differentiated himself from the folks that, you know, were arguing against the war, and went in and made the best of what he did, and he liked it because, again, he, you know, found a path really to do what he wanted to do there, which was become a medic.
1: Mm-hmm. So how long after he enlisted was he deployed to Afghanistan? And that was back in 2003.
2: Yeah, he actually enlisted in 1999. So it was pre-war, and I talked to him about, gee, you know, the United States has a history of kind of every time there's a new president, you have like total new slate, and you never know what's going to happen. At the time Clinton was in office, don't assume that the next president won't get us into war. And he was, war will never happen. And that's something I have heard over and over and over again from young people. Oh, there won't be a war. Oh, war will never happen. And so, of course, he went in and he was deployed to Afghanistan pretty much right off the bat. And he was there for, I think it was 6 months.
1: As the service continued, what was it like for you day to day?
2: It was really, really tough. I didn't know any other mothers in the military at all. And I was a single parent, so I didn't really have a spouse to lean on. About it. And I was, you know, working full time and all of that. And it was very stressful on me because I was dealing with, clients. I was working as an internet consultant. And so I had to deal with corporate clients. And some of them were companies like Chevron, which was, in my opinion, sort of at the root of the problem of the war. So I was having a lot of trouble that way, a lot of nightmares. And one night I just woke up and I thought, I just can't continue this way. I need to find other mothers who are going through the same thing. And that's what I started doing at that point. And a little later I started training to be a GI rights counselor.
1: So Susan, talk to us about your decision to visit your son in Iraq. I would think that's highly unusual for a mother to visit her child on a military base in a country with whom we're at war. So why did you decide to do this?
2: Well, as I just mentioned, I was looking for other mothers to talk to about, you know, how they were dealing with their sons and or daughters being in the military. And what I came across very quickly was a real lack of understanding about what was happening over there. And I had lived in the Middle East prior to coming to the United States. I lived in Israel/Palestine for a year and a half. And so I knew a lot about how the systems worked there, at least in that part of the country, of the Middle East. And I just felt like there was a huge ignorance about what war actually was and how it was affecting these other people. That was the other thing I found, that the mothers were very much focused on my kid, my kid, my kid, and I was too. But I also recognized that there were a lot of other people, a lot of other mothers involved in this who were not getting their voices out at all. And I also wanted to tell my son that in war situations, people do things that they become ashamed of later, and that kind of shame is what wears you down over time. And I know that I'd never said that to him. I'd argued with him about not going to the military and so forth, but I'd never actually told him why I was so much against him enlisting. And so it became really important to me to do that. And I looked around and I discovered a delegation of women that was going over there, and I joined the delegation, and we went via Jordan and then drove from Jordan to Baghdad.
1: So it's not like you showed up at the base one day, is it?
2: No, I did everything I needed to do. Once I got to Iraq, I met a few other journalists there, and one of them in particular was working around the area that my son was based on, which was Balad, in north of Baghdad, in what was then called the Sunni Triangle. And so he told me, you know, what I needed to do, and I contacted the public affairs officer at the base, and I told her that I was intending to come at such and such a day, at such and such a time, and that I wanted to see my son. She never acknowledged the receipt of my email, but I, you know, emailed her again. I said, I will be there. And so I got a driver, and that's what I did. I showed up at the base, but they had been forewarned. Because it's a Sunni triangle, I had to wear a hijab, a covering on my head. And at first I got out of the car and walked to the soldiers at the gate, and they put their guns on me and told me to get back in my car. And I said, no, I'm here. I'm here. I'm an American. And I showed them my passport and took off my hijab. And at that point, everything changed. It was like, oh, wow, you're here? What are you doing here? Gee, I wish my mom would come visit me. It was that kind of thing. It was a totally different moment. From one moment, they were aggressors, and the next moment, they were very welcoming.
1: How did your son feel about you coming to see him? Was it a complete surprise, or did you?
2: No, I had told him prior to that. No, I wasn't about to ambush him. I told him that I was coming. He told me I shouldn't come, that it was too dangerous and so forth. And when I got there, he was very accommodating. He showed me around the section of the base that we were on. And we basically just talked a bit, and he then left. And I'm pretty sure he got ribbed quite a bit that night.
1: Did you get to deliver the message you wanted to deliver to him?
2: I did, yeah.
1: And he was receptive?
2: Well, he just kind of, you know, I mean, he was in one world and I was in another world. And so he just like let me talk, and we didn't argue or anything. All of that was done. I mean, he was in the military.
1: Susan Gallimore is the author of A Long Time Passing, Mothers Speak About War and Terror. She's speaking to us from her home in Alameda, California. You made the decision that you were going to take some time over different intervals, it sounds like, to travel and interview mothers, it sounds like mostly in war zones, mothers of soldiers and bombers, I take it. Were there common threads running through most of the stories?
2: The common thread, of course, is trying to keep their, you know, children safe and to try and, you know, make sure that they just get out of this in one piece. I did talk with other mothers, American mothers, whose kids had been killed, with some whose kids have been severely maimed, and a few whose kids got out apparently whole. But when they were over there, they were writing letters home to their parents. And I share some of those letters in the book because I feel like the parents were saying to me, gee, you know, there's a real change in who my kid is becoming in this thing. And at the first, the letters were, you know, very chatty about what was going on. And then later they were much more cautious about what they were saying, or they were being sort of overtly racist about it. So there's a whole range of people. And again, in the United States, it's different to what goes on in Israel. In Israel, everyone is conscripted. In the United States, there's a choice. So-called, right? You're a volunteer. And so the people that tend to go into the military in the United States either have some romantic notion about war or are what we call the poverty draft, the young people who don't really have other options. They're not going to go to college. They need to get some skills, and they think the military will be the place to do it. So I talk to a lot of those kinds of parents also.
1: I'm going to guess that in these stories, in a lot of the stories, there was a lot of expression of grief, of terror, of fear. Did you get to talk to mothers who lost their children?
2: Yes, I did. I got to talk with folks who had lost their children in war and some who had lost their children to suicide after they'd come back. There was Jeffrey. Jeffrey's parents made sure that his name was remembered, but Jeffrey had been in Iraq, and he had been forced to shoot a couple of Iraqis. And the way that happened was actually very similar to the thing that happened in My Lai in Vietnam, except in a much smaller scale. Jeffrey's comrades were telling him to shoot this guy, and he hesitated. He didn't want these two men, and he didn't want to shoot them. But eventually he did because he was urged to. And he then took their dog tags. And he came home, and he completely went off the rails. He was drinking. He couldn't talk to his parents about any of this because they basically didn't understand what he was going through. But he also wasn't getting any help from the Veterans Affairs, Veterans Administration. And so eventually he hanged himself in his garage, and his father found him. But he had done it in such a profoundly just touching way. He had spread a series of photographs in a half circle, and put these dog tags of these Iraqi men down, and he had, you know, put some photographs of himself as a kid with his parents and so forth, and then he hanged himself. And he hanged himself basically, I think, because he wasn't able to work through what he had done, and he wasn't getting any help. And his parents, again, were very supportive of him, but, you know, he couldn't really talk to them, it sounded like, about what he had seen and what he had done. And that was a fairly common theme, I have to say.
1: Did you get to talk, so you talked to his mother?
2: I talked to both of his parents, yeah. When I did my book tour, I was in Boston, and I invited them to come and speak. And they did, and they were still, it was at least a year or two after he had died, and they were still trying to grapple with what had happened, what they had done wrong, what, you know, why this had happened. His father talked to me about how one night, a couple of days before Jeffrey killed himself, he was a big boy or big man, you know, 6 foot, and his father was a big man too. But he said he came and sat in his father's lap, and his father put his arms around him, and Jeffrey just cried and cried and cried. He said it was like he was, you know, a year old again. And his father, you know, comforted him as best he could. But again, how do you deal with that? What do you do when your child is so profoundly disturbed?
1: Susan Gallimore is the author of A Long Time Passing, Mothers Speak About War and Terror. And she's speaking to us from her home in Alameda, California. Susan, tell us about your title, A Long Time Passing, and what that means.
2: So, as you know, Long Time Passing is Pete Seeger's music, and in fact, I think I have a little paragraph of it in the book. Where have all the soldiers gone? Long time passing. Where have all the soldiers gone? They've gone to graveyards, every one. Oh, when will they ever learn? I use that as a Pete Seeger dedication in my book. And it just, you know, it's a funny thing. When you're under a lot of stress, as you are when your children or your child is at war, and you're going through these nightmares all the time, you kind of have these flashes of inspiration. And I mentioned earlier that when my son was still in Afghanistan, I woke up and I thought, I just can't continue this way. I have to find other people that are going through the same thing, and I have to do something more. And that's when I started thinking about the long time passing, that song. And that was always going to be the title of my book. So it has to do with, you know, a lot of pieces coming together in a very specific way, which often happens. And I think that's sort of intuitive brilliance, right? So that's where that title came from. And then I had an organization called Mother Speak. I still have it. Motherspeak.org is the website. And that's where I also share a lot of stories that did not get into the book. And mothers speak about war and terror. You know, the and terror was a counterpoint to the war on terror.
1: Did the experience of talking with so many mothers change you somehow?
2: Absolutely. There is no question that it changed me now. How it changed me is debatable. And it changed me in a lot of different ways.
1: Tell us a couple.
2: Well, I met some really extraordinary mothers here in the United States and in those other countries that I visited. Because my take on things, which I believe is reflected in your radio show, which is Peace Talks, is a little alien to some mothers. I mean, there are a lot of mothers that are very much for their kids going to war. I'm not going to mention any of the names of those different groups, but there are a lot of mothers who don't have a problem with it because they believe that it's my country uber alles. You know, I'm not that way. Again, I'm an immigrant here, so I don't really feel that way about the country I was born in or this country. I think that there are some things that are more important, which is people. So there's a variety of women, but some of the women that I met, I want to mention Adele, who lives up in Oregon. Her daughter, Adele, is Jordanian. She's from an Arab family, and she lives, you know, she was born in this country, but she's from an Arab family. Her daughter, Makisha, was in the National Guard in Oregon, and she was deployed to Iraq right off the bat when the invasion of Iraq happened. And she was there for several months, but again, in the initial invasion, and she later got pregnant with a soldier also. And she was injured in an explosion and hurt her leg and eventually was released from military. But the baby was born and the baby is severely physically harmed. It can't hear and it can't speak. And they believe that it came about through the toxics of that Makisha was exposed to. But Makisha went to war, and she really reached out very much to Iraqis because she felt very comfortable with Arab people, because that's what her land, you know, that's where her people were. She came back to the United States, had this baby, and she slowly has been working her way back. But she hid herself in her house for years. You know, after baby was born, she just spent all of her time trying to bring up her baby. And her mother, Adele, has been extremely supportive of Makisha, of course, and the grandchild. And they love that child to death. You know, it's a beautiful child, just can't talk and it can't hear. So those are the really extraordinary stories where people are left to their own devices after serving, and they have these kinds of things to deal with for the rest of their lives, you know.
1: What was most profound for you in terms of understanding how mothers are affected by war?
2: Well, there's two different levels. This is a very difficult one for me because I think there are two different levels. Again, there's the people that, you know, go, well, it's war, you know, these things happen. And then there are people that go, why is there war? We're not going to accept that it's just war. We're going to fight against it as long as we can and speak out against it.
1: But I'm speaking to you about how, you know, an instance or overall how having this extraordinary experience of talking to so many women, you know, what, you know, if you go to a really deep level, what was really profound for you? In terms of what the purpose of your book was, to explore how mothers are affected by war?
2: I would say that, I mean, it's really kind of changed and morphed and evolved. But at this point, I would say that there's the level of the individual, you know, people with actual children in the war. And I may feel very differently about it if my son had been maimed and or killed. But I think that something that happens is that we need to recognize the humanity of all sorts of people, including those that we don't understand or we think are our enemies, you know, and try and melt it down to some essence that is about the value of people, the value of human beings. That's the really important thing. And that's what has become most important for me, is to try and just listen to the story within the story.
1: What is important for other mothers in this circumstance to perhaps help them deal with the conflicts that arise?
2: I think that we just need to be really, really careful and really, really critical about the stories we're told about why we go to war. And we really need to look at who is saying we need to go to war. I mean, we all remember, I think, Dick Cheney saying, gee, it's going to be a cakewalk. 10 years after, look at Iraq now. It is a completely devastated country. It is no cakewalk for anybody, them or us. I want to talk about the structure of my book to answer this question fully, too. So each chapter, and there's 7 or 8, each chapter is named after the line of poetry, and it's from each of those countries. And in the United States, the line is, the chapter title is Brokenheartedness is the Beginning, and that's by a poet from North Beach, Jack Hirschman. And he talks about how you can only become fully human after your heart has been broken, and then you begin to really realize what it is to be human, and you begin to act in a different way. And I really feel like that is a very important feature here. It's very easy to talk about war and, you know, all of these things that are outside of you until you have that moment when you yourself are fully engaged in why this is happening, and you have to go through a period of having your heart broken. And my heart was broken. I'm still recovering from everything I learned through writing this book. And the recovery is a very difficult thing. I'm not saying that I'm anything like what these young people go through when they go to actual war. But the process of coming to terms with what happens in war, who's affected and why, is heartbreaking. I think we have to get used to the fact that until we have our hearts broken, we are not capable really of looking at other people in a holistic way.
1: Well, in a sense, I think when you're talking about this heart, having one's heart broken, that in a sense can be the equalizer that brings together, and in this case we've been talking mostly about mothers, but it's not just exclusively about mothers. That's what brings people to maybe understand one another and their cultures and look at why we're fighting when we don't want everyone's heart to be broken. But it seems that when a culture, you know, goes through a whole lot of death, killing, heartbrokenness,
2: yeah,
1: there's an opportunity there, if we can take it, to maybe think more about what war and peace is and how we come together and that we're all the same, because we all, in these circumstances, go through heartbreak.
2: You know, Carol, that's beautiful. Thank you. You put it so much more succinctly. I've been trying to come to terms with it in that, put it as nicely and as tightly as that. So, yes, the heartbrokenness is an important feature of all of this. And, you know, it takes courage to be brokenhearted.
0: Susan Gallimore is the author of Long Time Passing, Mothers Talk About War and Terror. 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
1: We hit it crack. Yeah, we hit it crack.
2: DJ Jeff Lewis.
1: Yeah.
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1: Hit it crack. Everybody wanna know what's happening.
2: Ours Radio.
1: Hit it crack. That's what I wanna know.

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He loved it in the drop. 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It's still 5 grand a piece. 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

sideways. 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Car look like the Jetson. Northern Cali Mexican. Talk like the Jeffersons. Pancakes with the maple. Cream cheese in the bagel. In the morning at the table. V-Series in the stable. Over 500 horses. 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

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Two slim thick women. 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For any sucker tripping. 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

Breakfast side ballin', pretty much be mean mugging. 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

Welcome, friends and listeners, to I'll Take You There, a musical journey through some of my favorite songs about people, places, and social movements. Today's show will be called Mo Horns. We'll be playing more horns, like we did in our last show. And we were able to cross the border without being either deported or detained. So please join me, El Comandante, as we buckle up, hit the road, and enjoy the ride. The first song you will hear will be Little Joe y La Familia, Las Nubes. It'll wake you up, and put on your dancing shoes if you haven't done so already.

This is El Comandante. You listen to I'll Take You There on KCBP FM 95.5. The last song you heard was Rosa Maria by Dr. Loco's Rock and Jalapeno Band. And Dr. Loco was Dr. Jose Cuellar, who had a PhD in anthropology from UCLA, and his group really rocked the Bay for many, many years. And we're going to go back to the early 60s. And we're going to start out with a song by Herb Alpert called The Lonely Bull, which made it to the Billboard charts in 1961. He was the founder of A&M Records and has donated over $150 million to charity, primarily for music programs. And he had an influence on a lot of people. You're going to hear a song by Johnny Cash, which my view reflects the trumpet playing of Herb Alpert. And it's called Ring of Fire. Hope you're enjoying our show.

That was a great song by Johnny Cash. And I read a story that he had a dream about performing the song with trumpets, and that's how he recorded it that way. But I think that he was listening to Herb Alpert and liked the way it sounded. Anyway, the song was written by June Carter before she became June Carter Cash, and Johnny re-recorded it later on. So great song, and we're going to head off to New Orleans at this time, and we're going to start out with Louis Armstrong with Hello Dolly from 1964, and then follow that up by Louis Prima from 1956.

That was a Jump, Jive, and Wail by Louis Prima, which was from 1956, and quite a song. And we're going to go ahead and switch it up and play a little bit of Wilson Pickett, who recorded in Memphis, among other places, and he has the Stax horns backing up him up on this song, In the Midnight Hour.

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And you just heard In the Midnight Hour by Wilson Pickett. We're going to follow that up with Junior Walker and the All-Stars, Shotgun, and then follow up by a great song by Jackie Wilson. Hope you're enjoying our show.

That was a great Jackie Wilson song, called Baby Workout. And I really wanted to play a Ray Charles song next. And I've been debating between Hit the Road Jack, who I was going to dedicate to You Know who only has 31 months left in office. But then I decided, well, Hallelujah, I Love You So. It sounds better in terms of the home. So play that, followed up by the team.

that last song, Midnight Train to Georgia by Gladys Knight and the Pips, kind of snuck up on me. It was in my original set list, and then I took it out, and then as I was recording, I said, well, I need to play it. So anyway, I did. And we're going to go play a song by Otis Redding, I've Got Dreams to Remember, with the horns from the Stax horns. And then we're going to follow up with the Barquet's Soul Finger, which was the originally a Stax backup band, and all the members of the band were killed in a plane crash in 1967. It's a great instrumental. Hope you're enjoying our show. This is El Comandante. 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

That was the Barquets. Hope you like that song called Soul Finger. And we're going to play a song from a one-hit wonder called The Beginning of the End. And it's called Funky Nassau. I think you'll know this song once you hear it. And we're going to follow it up with Mungo Santa Maria with Watermelon Man.

As we come to the end of today's musical journey, I thank you for joining me, El Comandante. Please stay well and travel safely when we hit the road. Tune in next time for I'll Take You There. And we're going to end up and fade out to the song called Soulful Strut by Young Holt Unlimited. Take care, everyone.

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4: Tell us, Miss Hensley, whom did you bring?
5: Well, I brought a young girl from Virginia.
4: From Winchester?
5: That's right. Huh? And tonight she's going to do her next release that will be out the 26th.
4: What's the name of her song?

5 will get you 10. I'm gonna feed myself right tonight. I don't want fish cakes and rye bread. You heard what I said.

0: from the Gollywogs and Great Britain. That's Parade, Parade of the Jelly Babies. A scary tale, because Johnny ate 5 out of 6 of the jelly babies. Before that, the Beatles, who had like jelly babies thrown at them, because I think they're much more popular. Probably they're jelly beans, I assume, and they were thrown on the stage to the Beatles, at the Beatles, back in the 60s. So we heard Honey Pie, You're Driving Me Crazy, Honey Pie from the Beatles. Make Yourself a Happiness Pie from Roger Ruskin Spear from the Bonzo Doodah Dog Band. We tried some Frim Fram Sauce from Nat King Cole. NRBQ told us to get over there to the Puddin' Truck. Honey White from Morphine and the Devil. Loves Honey White, loves her a little fatter. Sweets for My Sweet from the Drifters. The Eurythmics, Sweet Dreams Are Made of This. Savoy Truffle from George Harrison and the Beatles again. And we opened up with Nina Rota from Boccaccio 70 and Bevete Pulate, Drink More Milk, or Drink Fresh Milk in Italian. All mixed up, Peter Beauchamp. Glad you tuned in for this trip to Foodland, basically. We'll play a scrambled shortcut towards the end of the show. But first, it's time for tea. Now here's The Who and some Heinz baked beans.
1: 1, 2, 3, 4!
2: What's for tea, ma'am?
3: What's for tea, darling? Darling, I said, what's for tea?

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We're gonna tell you right now. 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
1: 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Come over here. Hi.
2: Hi. Hi.
1: We were just saying that I'm an entertainer too.
2: Oh, yeah? What do you do?
1: I'm in a sitcom.
0: It's called When the Whistle Blows. Have you seen it?
2: I haven't, no. Is it any good?
1: It's not exactly how I meant it to be, because the BBC have interfered and sort of chased ratings and made it the lowest common denominator sort of comedy, sort of catchphrases and wigs. And I think I've sold out, to be honest, but
2: yeah,
1: it's difficult, isn't it, when it, to keep your integrity when you're going for that first
2: little fat man who sold his soul.
1: The little...
2: little fat man who sold his dream. Chubby little loser. Chubby little loser, national joke. No, not chubby little loser. No.

0: He's so depressed at being useless. The fat man takes his own life.
1: No, no.
0: He's so depressed at being hated. Fatty takes his own life.
1: Fatty, Fatso.
2: Fatso, I like Fatso.
1: Yeah, let's go with Fatso.
0: Fatso takes his own life. He blows his bloated face off.
1: No.
0: He blows his stupid brains out.
2: But the twat I'd probably miss.
1: Yes, Linda, I like that.
3: Yeah, so do I. It's brilliant, Linda.
0: He's so...

0: bad for me. Hey.
1: That's Arthur Godfrey and the Too Fat Polka. I don't want her. You can have her. She's too fat for me. Louis Jordan feels differently. I like him fat like that. Here comes the chubby little fat man, a scene from Extras with Ricky Gervais, Ashley Jensen, and David Bowie. The chubby little fat man with the pug nose face. Fats Domino. He is the fat man, coming out of Roly Poly from Bob Wills, Elvis Presley, and the story of Ito Eats. He eats all night and day. Coconut Woman from Harry Belafonte, Watermelon Man, and the Bonzo Doodah Dog Man. I'm going to bring a watermelon to my girl tonight. Everyone eats when they come to my house, from Cab Calloway. King Curtis with a recipe for that Memphis soul stew, and we opened up a can of Heinz baked beans with The Who. All mixed up, Peter Beauchamp, glad you tuned in for this all-food episode, fully packed with all the necessary musical ingredients, including scrambled shortcuts, coming up in the next hour.
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0: Now Matt the Cat's gonna show you what was on the juke in the back.
1: Ow, baby! Coming from the north, south, east, and west, and digging on the music that you like best. I'm Matt the Cat, your furry leader, welcoming you to the juke in the back. 1940s and 50s rhythm and blues you can use from the top of your head to the soles on your worn-out walking shoes. And for the past 7 weeks, we have been focusing on a great record label out of Los Angeles, Imperial Records. Founded by Lou Chud in 1946, he hooked up with Dave Bartholomew out of New Orleans and started releasing some amazing recordings from the Crescent City, including hit after hit by Antoine Fats Domino. And over the past 7 weeks, we have heard plenty of Fats Domino records. Last week, we finished up 1955 in Part 7. So this week in Part 8, we're about to begin 1956, the first full year of rock and roll and Elvis breaking through. So what does Imperial do differently in 1956 that they were not doing in 55? Well, not much, really. They stay the course. The formula is working, so they keep it going. Fats Domino had a huge 1955 when Ain't It a Shame crossed over to the pop chart and became the biggest rhythm and blues record of the year. Here's the thing, though. 1956 would be even bigger for the Fat Man. Imperial Records is releasing a lot of great recordings. Some Los Angeles vocal groups like the Jewels and the Barons, and some fantabulous New Orleans sounds from Dave Bartholomew and the artists that he's producing, like Bobby Mitchell, Smiley Lewis, The Spiders. But really, let's be honest, it's all focused around Fats Domino. He's the one racking up the hits, and he's the one selling millions and millions of 45s and 78s. We're going to split 1956 up into two parts, just like we did with 1955. So here on Part 8, we're going to begin with the first half of 56 in Part 1. So let's start off with another Dave Bartholomew record. This one is very tasty. It's called Shrimp and Gumbo. Recorded on November 30th of 55. It features Dave on trumpet, Joe Harris on alto, Clarence Hall on tenor, Edward Frank at the piano, Ernie McLean on guitar, Frank Fields on bass, and the incredible Earl Palmer on the tubs. I love that this one is rough and raw and 100% New Orleans. Here's Dave Bartholomew with Imperial number 5373, Shrimp and

Fats Domino singing a song about that little insect that was so destructive to the cotton fields of the South. Boll weevil. Now, I learned all about the boll weevil from Leadbelly and the stories he told during his last sessions. But Leadbelly actually recorded two different boll weevil songs. One of those tunes was recorded by Brooke Benton and became a hit in 1961. And then there's a song you just heard, completely different from the others, written by Dave and Fats. They recorded it on the 15th of October, 1955, and by February of 56, it topped out at number 5 on the Rhythm and Blues list and crossed over to number 35, Pop. I guess that boll weevil became the most famous Beatle until John, Paul, George, and Ringo. Up next, the Spiders are back with a tune recorded in January and released in February of 56. But this time, the label doesn't just read The Spiders. Imperial decided to put Chuck Carbo out front, and it reads Chuck Carbo and The Spiders. Unfortunately, The Spiders would not have any more charting records, but that doesn't mean they weren't recording and releasing some great stuff. This one, How I Feel, was written by Dave Bartholomew and his wife, Pearl King. Most of the records that Dave wrote from here on out were partially credited to his wife. From February of 56, here's Chuck Carbo and The Spiders with How I Feel.

Man, the Jewels are really pulling off that rock and roll jump and crossover sound with that one. It's called How. And they recorded that in Los Angeles on November 14th of 55. The Jewels released four singles on Imperial, and all of them were solid, but none of them were hits. By this time, they were still primarily known as the group that gave us the original version of Hearts of Stone back in 54. We're digging on the first half of 1956 on this week's Juke in the Back, part 8 of our long series on the Imperial record label. Up next, Bobby Mitchell, but without the toppers. He was recording with Dave Bartholomew, and Dave decided, you know, let's try you as a solo artist. And what do you know? The first single he put out as a solo artist became a hit. It's called Try Rock and Roll, written by Dave and his wife Pearl, and recorded on January 5th of 56. In March, it hit number 14 R&B and failed to cross over. When you first hear this song, it really sounds like a blatant attempt to cross over. But I'll tell you something. It's catchy and actually does get stuck in your head. And Dave's backing band is, of course, top-notch on this one, as they always were. Here's Bobby Mitchell with Try Rock and Roll.

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1: These are the real roots of rock and roll. You couldn't hear them on the jukebox in the front. But Matt the Cat's playing them on the juke in the bag. Please.

Merle Kilgore with Please, Please, Please. And baby, I just had to play that record because it's so unusual. That's country singer-songwriter Merle Kilgore, backed up by Dave Bartholomew's band, with a song written by Dave and Pearl. I mean, Kilgore is a songwriter, but he didn't even write that one. He did write More and More, which he recorded in 1954, and was also recorded by Webb Pierce, and it became a big hit for Pierce. Kilgore would go on to write more country hits, like Ring of Fire for Johnny Cash. And Kilgore was also an actor. He actually played the part of a cowboy in the film Coal Miner's Daughter, about the life of Loretta Lynn. So what is this cat doing in New Orleans recording a Dave Bartholomew song with Bartholomew's band? I have no idea, but he actually made 4 records for Imperial. Man, I just had to play that because what an oddball record. And a good one, too. I'm at the Cat, and we're focusing on Imperial Records Part 8 this week, the first half of 1956. And baby, I got something really good for you right now. The original version of One Night. Most people know this song as by Elvis. He actually recorded it twice. Once in January of 57, and then again in February of that year. The first time he recorded it, it was called One Night of Sin, and it was a direct copy of this tune from Smiley Lewis. The song was written by Dave and Pearl. But then Elvis cut it again and cleaned it up. RCA released it, and it hit number 4 in the US and number 1 in the UK. The original version, recorded on October 22nd of 55, was a rhythm and blues hit, topping out at number 11 in April of 56. And it features the great Earl Palmer on the tubs and the Overton Lemons on the vocals. Here's Smiley Lewis with One Night. One.

One of the greatest unsung pianists of all time, Ernie Freeman, with Rockin' Around. That was recorded at his very first session after being signed to Imperial Records in January of 1956. Imperial released it in February, but unfortunately it didn't make the chart. Freeman was LA-based, and that was recorded in Los Angeles, and he was one of the few artists on Imperial at that time that were based in LA. Thanks to Fats Domino and Dave Bartholomew, Imperial was really a New Orleans-centric label at the time. Freeman would stay with Imperial well into the early 60s. Let's move into a cat who had a history of recording on the West Coast. Until now, Johnny Fuller grew up in California and usually recorded in L.A., although his very first session for Imperial was held in San Francisco. Then, Lou Chud sent him down to New Orleans to work with Dave. His second session occurred in January of 56. Before coming to Imperial, Fuller recorded for Money, Flair, and Aladdin. He also crossed many genres, from gospel to blues to R&B to rock and roll. He would go on to record the first version of Haunted House in 1959 for Specialty Records. That song would then be covered by Jumpin' Gene Simmons in the early 60s. But let's go back to early 56. Here's Johnny Fuller with Sister Jenny.

Another one recorded in Los Angeles. Those are the Barons with Crying For You Baby, released in February of 1956 on this week's feature, the Imperial record label, holding stable on my rickety old 78 RPM turntable. I'm glad we got to hear a few examples of West Coast vocal group sounds on this week's Juke in the Back, because there were far less vocal records coming out in the year 1956 compared to 55. But the Barons and the Jewels were still making some good ones. But the man of the hour is coming back around, baby, from a session held 2 days before Christmas, 1955, in the Big Easy. It's Fats Domino once again. This time it's a classic tune going all the way back to the Ziegfeld Follies of the late 1920s. A tune written by Walter Donaldson with lyrics from George Whiting and originally sung by Gene Austin, My Blue Heaven. It's amazing how Fats can take this old song and really make it his. The public responded. In April of 1956, it hit number 5 on the R&B side of things and number 19 pop. Another solid seller from Fats. Here's My Blue.

Now it's time for the Great 78, where we take a thick piece of shellac and hearken back to a time when 78 RPM records were king. Since we're featuring Imperial Records, I want to take Bobby Mitchell's only charting hit in his entire career, Try Rock and Roll, and flip it over. Its flip side, No, No, No, was recorded at the same January 5th session as Try Rock and Roll. And the other voice you hear on this song is actually producer Dave Bartholomew. It's another catchy number that makes this a real solid single. And it's this week's Great 78, Bobby Mitchell with No, No, No.

One of Fats' biggest hits, I'm in Love Again, recorded at that October 15, 1955 session that I've mentioned a few times so far, written by Fats and Dave, it was the flip side of My Blue Heaven. What a great double-sided single that was. I think the tenor sax part is just as much of a star of that record as Fats and his piano is. Lee Allen is playing that tenor. I'm in Love Again entered the chart in late April, and on May 19th, it went to number one, where it remained for 9 weeks on the jukebox and airplay chart. It was only number one for 7 weeks on the best sellers list. But the big news here is that that number one R&B record crossed over to number three pop and sold over 1 million copies. That all sounds great, but this still wasn't the biggest record of the year for Fats Domino. The biggest record of his whole career is coming up in part two of the Imperial Record Story, 1956, next week on The Juke in the Back. Just to give you a little something to think about to get you through your week. Oh, mercy, and the hits just keep on coming on this episode, baby. Smiley Lewis is back. He's back on the charts, too. This one was recorded on March 20th of 56, and it was all part of a big year for Smiley, as he had two charting records. Remember, we heard One Night earlier in the program. But all the news can't be good news, because unfortunately, this was Smiley's final charting record of his career. Please listen to me. And I guess the public, though they bought this record, weren't willing to listen too hard to any of his other songs. It was written by Dave and Pearl and went to number 9 in June. Here's Smiley Lewis's chart swan song with Please Listen to Me.

Bobby Mitchell's Going Round in Circles, another jumping number written by Dave Bartholomew and his wife, Pearl King. Mitchell recorded that on April 17th of 56. That one definitely had potential, but remember, Try Rock and Roll was Bobby Mitchell's only charting record. You know, in the 70s and 80s, Bobby Mitchell was a radio personality down in New Orleans. And unfortunately, we lost him at such an early age, only 52, in 1989. Before that, another solid one from Dave Bartholomew himself, Turn Your Lamp Down Low. Muddy Waters also titled a record Turn Your Lamp Down Low, but Muddy's song was actually Baby Please Don't Go. Dave wrote that one with his wife, and it has a real churchy feel to it. Recorded at the same March 20th session that he had Smiley Lewis, Do Please Listen to Me. Oh, and that's exactly what we heard right before Turn Your Lamp Down Low. Smiley Lewis, Please Listen to Me. I'm at the Cat, and I hope you've enjoyed part 8 of the Imperial Records story, playing the best rhythm and blues records released on the Imperial label from the first part of 1956. Next week, we will return with part 9 of the Imperial story, focusing on the second half of 1956. And it will contain Fats Domino's biggest record of his entire career. So remember, cats and kittens, until then, soul, it's a feeling, and you get that feeling each week when you tune into your source for 1940s and 50s rhythm and blues, right here on the Juke in the Back. Let's go out with a final record by the Spiders. They recorded this with Dave at Cosimo Matassa's on May 5th, and Imperial issued it in June. The label read Chuck Carbo and the Spiders, called A1 in My Heart. Have a wonderful week, everybody. I'll catch you next time as we continue the Imperial Record story. Bye-bye.

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Thanks for dropping by. 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For more information, please visit jukeintheback.org. I'm Miss Rosie. See you next time on the Juke in the Back.

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2: there's a moment where Martin Luther King Jr. and several others have a meeting in a hotel suite in which they're strategizing and talking about, discussing the compromise and how to respond. And they hold a meeting without him present, which was intentional on their part because they didn't want her as part of the conversation. But she found out about the meeting. And she crashed the party.
1: Today we're in conversation about the remarkable life of Fannie Lou Hamer, a woman who contracted polio and would be disabled all of her life, a woman who was unknowingly forced sterilized, and a woman who would rise against both racial and gender discrimination to become one of the iconic figures of the civil rights and voting rights movements. Our guest is historian Keisha Blaine. She is the author of the book, Until I Am Free, Fannie Lou Hamer's Enduring Message to America. That's next on Letters in Politics.

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1: For Pacifica Radio, I'm Christina Onnestad. It's day 30 of a government shutdown. Democrats still holding to their demands to extend pandemic-era subsidies for health insurance under the Affordable Care Act, set to expire at the end of the year. They're trying to soften the impacts of a government shutdown with legislation to extend SNAP benefits that are slated to expire Saturday. Republicans not allowing that to move forward. Christopher Martinez has more.
2: Senate Democrats have proposed a bill to fund the SNAP food aid program for low-income families, also known as food stamps, as well as the WIC program for women, infants, and children. But Republicans are not going for it. Republican John Thune of North Dakota is the Senate Majority Leader.
3: Mr. President, enough is enough. This bill is a cynical attempt to provide political cover for Democrats to allow them to carry on their government shutdown.
2: Democrats are not taking the blame for the SNAP crisis. Instead, they blame the Trump administration for not using a contingency fund to pay for the programs. Senate Democratic Leader Chuck Schumer.
4: Right now, we're staring down the barrel at two crises at once. A health care crisis and a hunger crisis, and both are caused by one man. Donald Trump.
2: Republican lawmakers and President Trump have offered to negotiate over Affordable Care Act subsidies that are set to expire, the big sticking point for Democrats. But they say they'll do that only after a Republican short-term funding bill is passed. Schumer does not trust them.
4: They always say, do it later, do it later. Later, to quote Martin Luther King Jr. in his letter from the Birmingham jail, means never. They have had since March to do this. They voted three times against it. So this idea, do it later, been there, done that.
2: I'm Christopher Martinez.
1: Some 24 million Americans use the Affordable Care Act marketplace to purchase health insurance. Some 22 million Americans receive a subsidy. According to the Kaiser Family Foundation, should the pandemic-era subsidies expire at the end of the year, premiums for health insurance would double on average. The Trump administration is making good on the president's executive order to train National Guard troops for civil unrest, signed in August. An investigation by the UK's Guardian, citing Pentagon documents yesterday, reveals the military's ordered National Guard in all 50 states to form quick reaction forces, trained in riot control, including the use of batons, body shields, tasers, and pepper spray. Most states ordered to train 500 National Guard members for a total of 23,500 troops nationwide. The chief executive of Vet Voice Foundation, Janessa Goldbeck, a former Marine Corps captain, says the move is an attempt by the president to normalize national militarized police force and forewarns the force could be used to send troops to suppress voter turnout and disrupt the fair operation of elections in Democratic states. The Department of Justice is preparing to send federal election observers to California and New Jersey next week, targeting two Democratic states holding off-year elections following requests from their state Republican parties. California Governor Gavin Newsom has called it an attempt at voter intimidation. Hurricane Melissa has swept through Haiti, Jamaica, and Cuba, leaving a trail of destruction in its wake. Officials say more than 30 people have been killed across the Caribbean. Several studies on climate change released Wednesday gave a dire look at planetary warming ahead of next month's global climate talks. One study by Oxfam says 308 of the world's billionaires have a carbon emissions total that would make them, if they were a country, the 15th most polluting country in the world. The Federal Reserve Wednesday cut its key interest rate by 0.25% in an effort to support flagging employment numbers and high prices. Treasury Secretary Scott Bessent says China's agreed to purchase 25 million metric tons of U.S. soybeans annually, including 12 million metric tons between now and January. The agreement to last for 3 years, he made the announcement after President Donald Trump met with Chinese leader Xi Jinping to discuss trade and tariffs. Just before the meeting, Trump posted on social media he's renewing U.S. nuclear weapons testing for the first time in 3 decades. It's unclear whether Trump's renewed push for nuclear weapons testing would detonate nuclear warheads. The U.S. has not done so since 1992 because of a test ban. Beatrice Finn, former executive director of the Nobel Peace Laureate ICANN, International Campaign to Abolish Nuclear Weapons, said estimates of past nuclear testing killed as many Americans as its bombs on Hiroshima and Nagasaki did. I'm Christina Onnestad, reporting for Pacifica Radio.
0: Good day and welcome to Letters and Politics. I'm Mitch Jezerich. Today we're going to be in conversation about the great civil rights and voting rights activist of the 20th century, Fannie Lou Hamer. Born to a sharecropping family in the deep south of Mississippi, Fannie Lou Hamer would rise in a world that tried to dismiss her because she was black, and in a movement that tried to dismiss her because she was a woman. Still, her voice rose to be heard then and still being heard today. My guest for this conversation is Dr. Keisha N. Blaine. Keisha Blaine's an award-winning historian of the 20th century United States with interest in African-American history, the modern African diaspora, and women's and gender study. She's associate professor of history at the University of Pittsburgh and president of the African-American Intellectual History Society. She is the author of the book, Until I Am Free, Fannie Lou Hamer's Enduring Message to America. She joins me over Zoom. Keisha Blaine, it is a great pleasure to welcome you to this radio program.
5: Thank you so much for having me.
0: What's fascinating to me, among many things that are fascinating to me, but where I want to begin is when we usually talk about icons of the civil rights and the voting rights movements of the middle of the 20th century, we're frequently talking about men, but also we're usually talking about people. We're talking about Martin Luther King Jr., Stokely Carmichael, Malcolm X. We're talking about

0: story, I think, really sets her apart from so many other activists, as you point out. In August 1962, she attended this mass meeting in Mississippi. This was organized by the Student Nonviolence Coordinating Committee, also known as SNCC. And as you point out, the activists in SNCC primarily were young people. And this was a group of mostly college-age students who had come together initially at Shaw University through the very important work of Ella Baker, who was the visionary of the group. And many of these activists were, well, significantly younger than Hamer, who, when she attended that meeting in August 1962, was, as you point out, 44 years old. She did not initially plan to attend the meeting, but her friend encouraged her to attend the meeting, and I'm certainly glad she did. It was such an important step in her life. It was a moment where she found her calling, certainly a political awakening, but also in many ways a spiritual awakening. She felt in that moment that it was God's plan for her to become an activist, for her to get involved in SNCC, to play a leading role in the expansion of Black political rights.
1: Religion is central to her in her activism.
0: It is. And I absolutely wanted to emphasize this in the book, because one of the things that always stayed with me as I read about Fannie Lou Hamer over the years and certainly did the research for this book, there were moments where I would ask myself, how in the world did she even have the motivation to keep going? She went through so much. I'm sure we'll talk about many of the challenges that she endured today. And I think she could have easily walked away. She could have easily given up and said, this is too much. But she kept pushing. And one of the reasons that she kept pushing was because she had a sense that God was on her side. She truly believed that this was not solely a political mission, but a spiritual one. She saw herself as speaking light into a world of darkness. And she wanted to ensure that she lived out her life's purpose. She certainly cared what people thought. She listened to other people. But the point is that she didn't answer to individuals. She felt like she answered directly to God. It was divinely ordained. I think because of that particular perspective, it gave her the drive to keep pushing forward, even when people were very critical or even dismissive of her.
1: Dr. Blaine, I'm going to take just one quick time out here. Everything's going great. I'm getting a little bit of a rubbing sound of your microphone, I think, on your clothes, which is very common for one of the hanging, for the hanging microphones. It's a very common occurrence, but it's not terrible, but yeah.
0: Okay. So maybe I can try it without it, or if you prefer the mic, I can just, it might be my hair. You want to try speaking without the mic? I can remove the entire...
1: Well, we could try it. I'm not hearing it now, so it might have been a hair. I wasn't looking closely.
0: Okay.
1: I was not looking closely. Oftentimes it's someone's tie or jacket or you name it. But yeah, it's a very common occurrence for me. This is part of my life, always trying to get the technical stuff right. But I think
0: me to repeat, I won't. I mean, I'll end up saying it slightly differently. But if you want me to,
1: It wasn't terrible. It was just slightly there, but I was like, let me try to see if we could deal with it early on so it doesn't have to be an issue later on. Okay, I'll jump back into this now.
0: Okay.
1: 3, 2, 1. And your biography on Fannie Lou Hamer is also part intellectual biography of Fannie Lou Hamer. And it's obviously faith is important when it comes to religion, but there's also an intellectual framework that is involved in here as well. Could we see this at all in... what was known as the Black social gospel in that tradition?
0: I think so. And I would mention here that it was very important for me to center the intellectual history, because I wanted to ensure that people reading the book would leave with not only a sense of what Hamer had gone through in her life, but more so what she believed, that they would get a sense of her ideas, certainly how they developed over time, how developments taking place not only in Mississippi, but across the nation and across the globe shaped Fannie Lou Hamer's perspective. And even more importantly, I wanted them to see how this woman who

0: had very limited formal education. She only had a sixth grade education. But she was quite brilliant. And I say this because what is so powerful about her was that she was able, I think, to learn from so many people around her, and often just through observation. But particularly, I think her life helps us see the power of the Black intellectual tradition. How, for example, knowledge is passed down generation to generation. How even those who may not have an opportunity to attend formal school are able to pass words of wisdom. They're able to share knowledge, you know, oftentimes through storytelling. I think we can see how Fannie Lou Hamer developed as an intellectual outside of the traditional walls, you know, of a classroom setting, but no less influential and no less impactful. And I think absolutely you can talk about the social gospel within this context. It is deeply tied to Hamer's story.
1: And again, her going to her first political meeting and really getting involved in politics begins when she's 44 years of age. But that's not to say that the first four decades of her life aren't important. They're very important. Right. I want to talk about some of those things. She's born on October 6, 1917, to a family of sharecroppers in Mississippi, the youngest of 20 children, which is also quite interesting to think about. And her grandparents were enslaved themselves. Were they enslaved near where she grew up? Was this all in Mississippi?
0: Yes. I mean, Fannie Lou Hamer had deep roots in Mississippi. In fact, I think one of the things I talk about in the book, which is so striking, there's a moment where when she's eventually able to travel, I talk about the trip that she takes to the African continent in 64. She reflects on her family and experiences a sense of pain that she doesn't know as much. She certainly knows her grandparents. She's, you know, she spoke about her grandmother in particular. But she talks about that feeling of displacement, which I think many African Americans certainly understand in the context of the 20th century of not knowing much about who, you know, long lost relatives might be. You know, in this case, Hamer had traveled to Guinea, and she saw people who she would say resembled some of her relatives, and she wondered, could she be related, but of course would never know. But yes, she had deep roots in Mississippi, and as you know, stayed in Mississippi for her entire life.
1: She started working as a sharecropper herself at the age of six.
0: Mm-hmm. Yes, and the way this happened was quite extraordinary, really a somewhat shocking story when you think of it, because Hamer was lured into a life of sharecropping. As I explained, she was born into a sharecropping family, but her parents did not expect her to be sharecropping, certainly not yet at the age of six. Still a very tender age. There's only so much one could do at that age. But Hamer talks about how the white landowner approached her at age six and lured her into sharecropping by telling her that if she would pick cotton, he would give her candy from the store. And of course, one can imagine a six-year-old would find that proposition appealing, but it was a trap. And once she picked the cotton at that moment, she never stopped picking cotton. This, I think, helps us understand broadly what life was like in the Jim Crow South. And particularly how sharecropping was a system of exploitation, one that affected all members of the family, not only the parents in this case, but, you know, as someone as young as six would be expected and in this case would be lured into working every day, you know, as she would say, from sunup to sundown, very much in, you know, we can see the similarities to the institution of slavery. And I think this particular experience is key to understanding how Hamer emerges as a grassroots activist in Mississippi. She could relate to the people. She truly had a way of speaking to others because she had lived in the same community. I think because of her knowledge, her awareness, she was able to reach people in a way that I think other people could not, for those who came into the community from other places.
1: You said that she never stopped picking cotton. Does that even include her time when she does get involved politically?
0: No. So effectively, she becomes a civil rights activist in August 1962. And one of the things that's so interesting about this experience is that she volunteers initially to register to vote. When she learns about her right to vote as a citizen of the United States, she's eager to try. She wants to register to vote. But in doing so, she's ultimately kicked off of the plantation where she worked. The white landowner made it very clear to her that if she did not go back to the courthouse and withdraw her registration, she would have to leave. So she left. And so that effectively marked the moment where she walked away from sharecropping. But in truth, she remained involved. So for example, later in the late 1960s, she established a farm. So she was still able to not only use her hands, but more so find ways to support other sharecroppers in the community. And of course, her husband continued working, her husband, Perry Papp Hamer. So I think that August 1962 moment is where we see the shift from sharecropping to a life fully devoted to advancing the cause of civil rights.
2: So she was organizing other sharecroppers.
0: Yes, she was, which is so significant. And in fact, she later, when she reflected on what happened in 62, when she was kicked off the plantation, as you can imagine, she was distraught because, more so because she recognized that this would hurt her financially, that it would hurt the family, it would cause a strain for her husband to have to take on the full responsibility of meeting all the expenses of the family. But she said that it was a blessing in disguise because it set her free, and it set her free to be able to help her people. And that's the way she spoke about it later. And so she did. She devoted herself to helping other sharecroppers. She knew how exploitative the system was, and so she tried to find strategies. And I think she was quite effective, particularly with Freedom Farm, of helping people build for themselves, grow their own crops, not having to rely on waiting for a portion, or shares, as it were, in terms of the sharecropping system. So yes, absolutely, other sharecroppers, and encourage them to register to vote, played a key role in leading workshops across the South on voting rights. As we were talking, I was even thinking about all of the college campuses she visited. So organized sharecroppers, certainly, but was also trying to reach younger people across the nation, spoke to women, spoke to anyone who would listen, quite frankly.
2: As a young girl, she contracted polio.
0: Mm-hmm.
2: And she was disabled. She did walk with a limp.
0: She did. And as I explained in the book, later on in her life, when she endured a brutal beating, in 1963 in Winona, that particular beating worsened the limp and then also led to some other physical ailments. But this is key because one of the things that I emphasize in the book is that Hamer was a Black disabled activist. And we spoke about how she had limited formal education. That certainly set her apart. But the fact that she was a Black disabled woman organizing in Mississippi, that also meant that she was quite different than many of the leaders in the movement, which, as I argue, was a good thing in the sense that what made her different, I think, ultimately made her relate to ordinary people. People trusted her; they would listen to her because they saw her, as one of their own, and absolutely she was. But the irony is that those very same traits meant that other people in the movement sometimes treated her terribly. I mean, there are so many examples of other civil rights leaders speaking to Hamer in very disparaging ways. I think I write about in the book certain moments where even I was shocked to read how, leaders who we certainly respect and elevate in our history still just speaking to Hamer in ways that were unbecoming because they did not see her as a leader, even though clearly she was.
2: Her life was, before we get what we recognize today as a modern disability rights movement, sort of seen as being born in the 1970s. Did she ever talk about being disabled or disability itself?
0: Hamer did reference this. It wasn't one of the primary topics that she grappled with. I think if you look at her speeches primarily throughout the 60s and 70s, she would talk a lot about voting rights. She was really talking about economic justice. I think she was very open with people to talk about her own experiences. Certainly, you know, you mentioned that she had contracted polio. She spoke about the physical abuse and how it affected her body. So she was not ashamed, you know, to talk about the parts of her life. But I think were certainly difficult. You know, she didn't shy away from talking about disability, as she weren't, you know, as she was not also shy about talking about the forced sterilization that she endured in 1961. And so disability was certainly at the forefront, even if it wasn't something that she spoke about as much as she spoke of a range of other topics like voting rights, economic justice, and also women's empowerment.
2: This is Letters in Politics, and we are in conversation about the life of Fannie Lou Hamer. Our guest is Dr. Keisha N. Blaine, award-winning historian of the 20th century United States. She is a associate professor of history at the University of Pittsburgh, also president of the African American Intellectual History Society. She is the author of the book, Until I Am Free, Fannie Lou Hamer's Enduring Message to America. You just referenced my next question, what I want to talk more about, and I learned this from your book. I did not realize it, and it's a very profound part of her story, is that she was, as many African-American women were in this period of time, she was forcibly sterilized. Mm-hmm. Tell me about that.
0: Yes. In 1961, 1 year before she joined the movement, Hamer was hospitalized. She had a small uterine tumor. It was a non-cancerous tumor, and she was supposed to have a fairly small procedure. The white doctor who performed the surgery, unbeknownst to Hamer, actually removed her uterus. And as I explained in the book, that experience in and of itself was traumatic, as one can imagine. But to add insult to injury, he did not tell her what he had done, and she did not find out until after she went back to the plantation and heard people talking about it. The doctor was related to the wife of the plantation owner. And people were whispering about what Hamer had experienced. And when she found out, she confronted him.
2: She found out through the grapevine.
0: Yes, yes. Through gossip, people are talking about her. And it's just devastating to imagine what that must have been like. And she was angry. As you can imagine, she confronted the doctor, and he did not provide an explanation. And as I explained in the book, this was certainly a common practice. It was quite common in Mississippi. In fact, the hospital where Hamer had the procedure done in Sunflower County had many Black women who would go in for all kinds of minor procedures and go through the same experience. And Hamer decided, which is such a, I think, a powerful part of her story, she decided that she would bear witness to this. She decided that she would not keep it to herself, you know, as painful and traumatic as it was for her to endure this. When she joined the movement, she decided that she would speak out about forced sterilizations in order to shed light on the practice, not only because of what was happening in Mississippi, but of course what was happening across the South and also in other parts of the nation. And so the forced sterilization became a focal point for Hamer's activism. You know, it became a way for her to talk about broadly medical racism, medical violence, and the unique experiences of Black and Brown women, and particularly of impoverished Black and Brown women. It is absolutely a critical part of her story. And one of the things that she brings into her activism when she is organizing a bit later around women's rights, she's once again talking about the forced sterilization, talking about what Black women in particular are enduring at the hands of the state, in this case through white doctors.
2: Now, I've been gearing all my questions towards her early life, when, of course, her legacy, a lot of that is based on once she gets involved politically. But there is a lot here I found fascinating and that I learned from your book. And so one last question before we get kind of into the 60s here. And that is, she was working in the sharecropper's home as well. That's correct. And
0: yes.
2: And
1: the sharecroppers would not, the white owner of the of the plantation, I guess, would not allow her to eat at the table with them, even though she was, even though she was working in the home. And she has this quote, sort of her way of getting back at them. And I just want to read it quickly because it's so great. And you have it in your book. It's this quote. "Now, one thing that would really bug me was when they would tell me that I couldn't eat at the table with them. I would have to wait for all of them to be finished. So what would I do was eat first. I would just eat and have myself a time. And maybe some of the things I'd done wasn't right because I would eat out of all the spoons and watch them eat behind me. And whenever they would leave home, I would get in that bathtub because I didn't have one. I would get in that bathtub and I would take me a bubble bath." That was great.
0: Absolutely. You know, and as you were reading that, I thought immediately, and of course this is a parallel that I draw, you know, in the book, to so many other similar accounts within the context of slavery. You think about so many Black women who were working on plantations, you know, enslaved Black women being treated in the same way. Sometimes caring for white children, even cooking the food in the house and not being allowed to sit at the table, not being allowed to, you know, to even be in these spaces. But in a similar way, they found through these acts the ability to resist, to covertly challenge white supremacy. And I wanted to emphasize this story in the book. So people would get a glimpse of just the diverse ways that, that Black people stood up for themselves. Absolutely, Jim Crow in this particular context was a violent and oppressive system. But it's important to know that Black people were constantly resisting. They were not passive. You know, they were trying to dismantle these systems, and sometimes that came through this very small act of taking that bubble bath when you know that you could get in a whole lot of trouble for doing so. So I think that helps people see Hamer's own defiance and the recognition that this was not acceptable, right? That, you know, this was not a system that was fair, and this was her way to push back.
1: So Fannie Lou Hamer goes to the SNCC meeting in 1962. It's at this meeting she learns she actually has a right to vote. This is a good 90 years after the Civil War amendments to the Constitution that were meant for the enfranchisement of Black males at the time. Mm-hmm. It might be shocking to people today to know that for many people, especially who listen to radio, who were alive in 1962, to realize that people didn't realize they had a right to vote.
0: Yes. You know, when I reflect on this, once again, it takes me back to the period of slavery. We know, for example, that white people went to great lengths to ensure that enslaved Black people could not have access to, you know, formal education, that they, you know, created all of these roadblocks to ensure that that they would not learn how to read and write. And in a similar way to what we just discussed, Black people resisted and found ways around these strategies. But I think this is also true in the context in which Hamer is living in Mississippi in the early 20th century. There are several things that she points out. One, she emphasizes the fact that she is in a remote area. And this is not to say that it's impossible for information to circulate, but what that means is that there's certain things that simply difficult to get into, you know, whether, you know, even in terms of just, you know, I think as we're talking, I'm thinking about the process by which people are trying to, you know, circulate even leaflets and pamphlets, for example. It's not easy to get that into the hands of people in certain communities, especially if they are working on, you know, a white plantation where they don't have full autonomy, where they could get in trouble, for example, you know, even if they are trying to gather and strategize. I mean, there are all of these restrictive I think, measures which suggest that it's not too shocking to imagine that someone like Hamer could be working as a sharecropper and not know her full rights as a citizen of the United States. Keep in mind, too, that by the early 1960s, only 5% of Black people in the state of Mississippi were registered to vote. We're talking about an estimated 450,000 people in the state at the time. Well, what's the reason? It's absolutely tied to all of these roadblocks. But the truth is, one of the efforts to keep people out of the ballot box is through restricting access to information, making sure people don't actually know what their rights are. And having limited formal education also contributes to this narrative, because Hamer, as I mentioned, did not continue in school past the sixth grade. So there's only so much she would have had access to. So those are some of the circumstances that I think are important to reflect on to explain why it took so long for Hamer to find out her rights as a citizen of the United States. But what is powerful in the story is that once she finds that out, she is determined to tell everyone. And so, when you look at her speeches, Hamer is constantly referencing the Reconstruction Amendments, as you point out. She's constantly talking about the 13th, 14th, and 15th Amendments because she's emphasizing to people, listen, according to the Constitution, we have these rights. We should not have to be necessarily fighting for rights that have already been granted to us, at least in theory. But for her, it becomes, I think, a sense of urgency to push people to say, listen, it is, we're talking about in the 1960s, we should have been doing this already. So let's make sure to take full advantage of these rights and push beyond all of these roadblocks.
2: This is less than a decade after the Brown versus Board of Education decision, right, that rested on the argument about the 14th Amendment of equal protection under the law. And that comes, we've done shows about the work of Pauli Murray and, sort of providing the intellectual underpinnings for that and these Civil War amendments. And now we see Fannie Lou Hamer picking up these Civil War amendments and running with them. Can you tell me more about her evolution of thought afterwards about these amendments and about voting in general?
0: Yes, I think one of the things that is so interesting about Hamer is at the very beginning, when she's from 1962 onward, she's constantly going back to the Constitution. She's emphasizing the Constitution as a way to make a larger argument, really to all Americans, to white America in particular, saying that if indeed you are committed to the ideals stated in the Constitution, then you have to support Black political rights. There's really no other way to imagine a democracy if you're going to allow, in the context of Mississippi, 450,000 Black residents essentially not have a voice in how decisions are, in how decisions are being made on a statewide level. So she goes back constantly to the Constitution, and it becomes, I think, for her, the focal point. On the one hand, she recognizes the limitations of that argument, insofar as we know that even on the statewide level, there are all of these other laws, such as we know things like poll taxes, but in particular the literacy test, which she encounters as one way to block her access to the ballot box. So she's aware she's aware that all of these are happening at the same time that she's saying, look at what the Constitution has granted us. But what is also intriguing, I think, about Hamer's development of thought is within a few years, she goes, by the end of 1962, she begins to shift her language from one of primarily civil rights to one of human rights. And this becomes, I think, such an important shift for her, because it's reflective of, you know, what happens when you travel. I mean, in particular, we see the power of travel in this case. She's able to have conversations that I think help her see broadly that the struggle that, you know, that she's a part of isn't just one that can be understood in national terms and has to be thought of in a global sort of way. And so she begins to then talk about Black voting rights and political rights broadly as not solely things that are granted by the U.S. Constitution, certainly they are, but more so that these are rights that should be granted to Black people as part of a larger conversation of human rights. And so I think that is an important development. And it happens quite quickly from 1962 to 1964, but it is part of her development, which makes her message all the more impactful.
2: And this is when our ideas about human rights are also evolving generally. I mean, human rights, our notion of human rights is actually a very modern thing that we have. I do want to ask you about the struggles that she had as a woman within the civil rights and voting rights movements as well. Maybe one way you can talk about this and go anywhere you like, but this was definitely true, and which most people know Fannie Lou Hamer today for, was what happened at the 1964 Democratic Convention, where she was resisted not just by Democrats but also by people within the movement. Tell me about that, maybe within the context of what happened at the DNC in 1964.
0: Yes, I think it's important, you know, as you point out, to emphasize that Hamer encountered a lot of resistance at the DNC. And I think she was initially surprised by the amount of resistance that she encountered, specifically from civil rights activists. There are several things, just to provide a bit of context. You know, Hamer, several months before coming to the DNC, had helped to establish the Mississippi Freedom Democratic Party, which played such a pivotal role in the fight for Black political rights, particularly because the MFDP, they were challenging the statewide Democratic Party, which was an all-white Democratic Party. And this, as we know, is part of a broader pattern at this time. Southern Democrats, in this particular context, did not support Black political participation. And Hamer was part of an effort to challenge this. The reason she showed up at the DNC in the first place was because she was trying to pressure the National Party to seat the MFDP, so ultimately give full representation to the party that was inclusive, to the one that was going to represent Mississippi broadly, and not particularly the all-white party that would exclude Black people from the calculation. Things were not going her way. What was offered to her were two seats, and to be specific, two symbolic seats. They were non-voting seats, but they were symbolic. It was this kind gesture to say, we won't seat your group, but you can have this as a gesture, you know, of our appreciation and understanding, one might phrase it that way. Hamer resisted that because she felt like it absolutely fell short of why she had, you know, it fell short of the demands. That's not why she came to the DNC in the first place. However, other civil rights activists saw the utility. They saw the importance of accepting the compromise. Their attitude, for the most part, was this was a good way to build bridges. This was a good way to send a message to particularly Lyndon B. Johnson, you know, and, you know, the National Democratic Party. This was a way to send a message that collaboration was possible. They were essentially thinking about the long game, one might say, and Hamer did not appreciate that approach. She felt like a compromise would ultimately be a defeat. It's one thing to have differences politically or, you know, or ideologically around these concerns, but what is troubling, which I think reveals the gender dynamics as well as even the class dynamics, is that many civil rights activists then approach Hamer in a very condescending way. Roy Wilkins from the NAACP, for example, called her an ignorant woman. which speaks to, you know, his own perceptions of her.
2: To her face?
0: Yes, which was painful, as you can imagine. And in just going through the records, I think that's the other part, too, that really stayed with me, is that people certainly spoke about Hamer behind her back, but they often said things to her directly. So she was very clear about where people stood. And there's another interesting exchange that I talk about where several of the leaders, you know, male leaders, are going to Hamer and they're saying, listen, you need to accept the compromise. And they're trying to assert their authority by emphasizing their experience, politically, their knowledge. And again, I mentioned earlier, you know, Hamer has a sixth grade education. She comes to the movement late. She doesn't have a lot of the experience and the networks and all of that. And so several of the male leaders there use that as a way to try to correct her and to tell her she needs to listen to them because they have the right answer. And Hamer resisted, as she often did. And she stood up for herself, even though she was absolutely hurt by some of the remarks that were made to her. And I should just quickly give another example, too, of how they treated her. There's a moment where Martin Luther King Jr. and several others have a meeting in a hotel suite in which they're strategizing and they're talking about discussing the compromise and how to respond. And they hold the meeting without Hamer present, which was intentional on their part because they didn't want her as part of the conversation. But she found out about the meeting and she crashed the party. And she ran there and insisted that she play a part in the dialogue. And pressured them to actually move the meeting out of the hotel suite and into the hallway so that more people could be involved. And so these were the kinds of things that she endured. She has an exchange that I talk about in the book with Adam Clayton Powell, who, as we know, is a very well-respected politician.
2: From New York.
0: And right. Mm-hmm. And he's similarly trying to pressure Hamer, telling her, listen, accept the compromise, you need to listen. And she's not listening to him. And so he says to her, do you know who I am? Because he's trying to understand how she could be so resistant to his ideas. And he says, do you know who I am? And she says, I absolutely know who you are. But let me ask you, how many bales of cotton have you picked? How many beatings have you taken? And I think that was a way for her to emphasize to him that she was not going to be swayed by anyone trying to assert any kind of authority over her because of their position, their title, ranking, all of that. She did not care. More to the point, she was saying to him, I have real life experience. And that real life experience makes me just as a valuable leader in this space as you are. And so I hear you, I know who you are, but I'm still resisting your suggestion. And so I think that part of Hamer's story is to me so amazing because you see her pushing against sexism, patriarchy, classism, all of these things. She's resisting in order to make sure that her voice is heard.
2: Tell me about Fannie Lou Hamer and the 1965 Voting Rights Act.
0: Well, one of the things that I find so powerful about her story, I think it's important to understand that she absolutely is one of the people we have to identify as playing a key role in laying the groundwork for the passage of the 65 Voting Rights Act. Hamer, as I think most people will know, since that tends to be what we tend, generally, if you know anything about Hamer, you'll know about her speech at the 1964 convention. So, of course, all of these things are happening behind the scenes and there are all of these discussions about this compromise. But what most people remember to this very day is Hamer giving this very moving testimony about her experiences in Mississippi. She spoke about state-sanctioned violence. She spoke about voter suppression. She spoke about the brutal beatings that she endured in her effort to advance Black political rights. And that was not a small thing because what I often emphasize is Hamer's testimony was so powerful that it terrified the president of the United States. Lyndon B. Johnson at the time ultimately decided to hold an impromptu press conference just to divert attention away from Hamer's speech.
2: He knew Hamer was going to speak. It was going to garner attention, perhaps media attention. Exactly. And so he holds a press conference.
0: Exactly. And that's so important to emphasize because it helps us see how meaningful, how influential that speech actually was. And the irony is he failed in his effort because, for one thing, those who were present who heard Hamer speak in person were moved, deeply moved. But even more so, those who heard the speech later, once the speech was later aired, they were stunned. One of the things that I find intriguing in the process of doing the research, you would be hard-pressed to find anyone who would talk about the 1964 DNC who didn't mention Hamer. It's almost as though nothing else happened at that convention. It's every single account, people will talk about that Black woman from Mississippi who gave a speech that, you know, might have moved them to tears, that had them stop in their track, that made them look within and question themselves. There are so many people whose lives were radically transformed because of that speech. The irony is when Hamer walked away from the DNC, she did not leave feeling like she had accomplished much. She actually left feeling defeated because of the issue, you know, because of the circumstances concerning the compromise that she rejected. And she felt like she didn't leave with the very thing that she wanted. I don't think she even fully grasped how powerful her speech was. But I think that speech ultimately set the stage for a number of key developments. I would argue that Lyndon B. Johnson himself, as much as he tried to block the speech, ended up being moved and transformed by the speech, as so many others were. And it forced him, it was certainly one of the key developments that forced him to shift his perspective. And it was also, I think, the moment, when we sort of look at, we see these moments throughout our history, you know, where we have a particular development that sways public opinion in interesting ways. And we see that, for example, with the Montgomery bus boycott or even the Emmett Till case. Like, there are all of these moments. And I think the 1964 testimony, Hamer's testimony at that DNC, is another example of a moment in time that has the ability to shift public opinion and get people to recognize that this was not solely a Black problem. This wasn't just, oh, you know, this is African-Americans are having these challenges. No, this is an American problem. Every person in the United States needed to be concerned. They needed to be concerned about the way that Black people are being treated as second-class citizens. And so without fail, I think the speech laid the groundwork for the passage of the Voting Rights Act, which, as we know, significantly expanded Black political participation. And Hamer has to be credited as one of the activists who made that possible.
2: And people can find the speech pretty easily online if they want to go hear it, especially after what you just said about it. She died in 1977. She wasn't in necessarily a good place when that happened. She was also in need of help and seemed to be ignored largely. Mm-hmm. Tell me about the end of her life.
0: Yes, one of the things that I discuss in the book, and I have to admit that last chapter was perhaps the most difficult one to write, because I still feel a sense of frustration that someone like Hamer, who devoted her life to helping other people, who was so selfless, ends up toward the end of her life being at a place where she could not often find the help that she needed. You know, it is important to recognize that Hamer, I think, pushed and pushed and pushed until she couldn't push any longer. And there were all of these moments where she was experiencing, I mean, just exhaustion for sure. She was exhausted. She had worked so much. You know, sometimes when I even look through the records of her travel itinerary, it's baffling to me how she would just go from city to city to city. Sometimes she would be doing 4 or 5 events in one city, you know, just hardly taking time to rest. She was, if someone invited her to speak, she was there, and she was always willing to support others for, you know, doing a range of different things. She would be there if they asked her to come. And the problem is that not only was she physically exhausted, but she was also dealing with several health issues. She had diabetes untreated. She wasn't paying attention to it. She was just moving along. And there was a moment where she was standing in a picket line and just fainted. And I think for so many people around her, it was a shock, but it was also the result of her being physically ill, but not actually paying attention to those signs. And there was even another incident where I was so surprised to see where Hamer was instructed, you know, by doctors to just stay home, rest, you know, don't go on the road, you know, just take it easy for a bit. She was still doing interviews. She was still trying to plan trips, and in fact, still traveled at moments where she should not have been traveling. But the point is that toward the end of her life, I think what's so unfortunate is that when she became very sick, and she was also dealing with just a litany of so many bills, so many financial problems at the time, there were days where she could not find anyone to help her. I mean, certainly her husband was there, and her family was there to support, but there were days where she would express frustration. She wanted to see her friends. She wanted to see others. People were busy and doing other things and not always able to come by to see her, and she would grow frustrated. And so towards the end of her life, we see clear evidence that she was battling depression, that she was feeling distraught about her life in many ways. And she was never, I think, regretful of anything she had done. And she was absolutely remained committed towards the very end. But I think she felt really sad that she did not have a lot of the people who she spent her life, you know, helping around her in her time of need. And she passed away in March of 1977. You know, she had developed breast cancer and, as I said, a host of other health issues. When she passed away, I think it was so hard for me to write about in the book because, of course, she has this lovely funeral, and so many people come, you know, all these people show up, and they talk about her life and her legacy. But it's just those last few years where she felt so down and expressed frustration that she couldn't find people. I think that's what stays with me the most, is how hard it is for people who fight for others oftentimes don't have those very same people they're fighting for. They don't have them around. That's hard.
1: Dr. Keisha N. Blaine has been our guest. She is Associate Professor of History at the University of Pittsburgh. She's also President of the African American Intellectual History Society. And she has joined us for a conversation on her book called Until I Am Free, Fannie Lou Hamer's Enduring Message to America. Dr. Blaine, that was a wonderful conversation, and I thank you.
0: Thank you for having me.
1: That does it for Letters and Politics. The show is produced by Deanna Martinez. Kristen Thomas is the engineer. Special thanks to the KPFA social media team. 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I'm Mitch Jezrich, and I thank you for listening.

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Beginning at 7 p.m. Tuesday, May 12th at Bookish, poets Kathy Pond and Chris Olander will be featured. Then, at 2 p.m. Saturday, May 16th at the Carnegie Arts Center, poets Sheila Landry and Cleo Griffith will be reading. Both events include open mic in the second half. More information at mostpoetry.org.

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1: Public. 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

You witness a great injustice. Someone's rights are trampled on. You're angry. It's not fair. Someone's got to do something for justice, for equality. You quit your job. That bit was easy. It's time to take matters into your own hands. You train yourself, ready to take on the bad guys. Maybe there's a better way to bring about justice. You read more about Right for Rights on Amnesty International's website. It's a campaign for people who have been harassed, threatened, or locked up just for who they are or what they stand for. You feel inspired, ready to get creative, be seen, be heard. Show solidarity. The real power of Right for Rights is when people come together to send letters and sign their names. Millions of people across the world do it each year, reminding people they're not alone and speaking truth to power. And you know what? It's changing lives. That was the moment Rita, a human rights defender, was acquitted after facing 20 years in prison. She was helped by people like you who took part in Right for Rights. Join us today

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If I can't march, I can sing. 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

0: 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This is Star Wars territory. And may the fourth DJ Doug Graves and DJ Buck Stallion arrive in the daylight. 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
1: Due process. What is it? Who gets it? There's been some misinformation about this fundamental right that's guaranteed by the U.S. Constitution.
2: Your Secretary of State says everyone who's here, citizens and non-citizens, deserve due process. Do you agree?
3: I don't know. I'm not a lawyer.
1: Well, I am a lawyer, and I've argued before the Supreme Court. I may do TikTok dances from time to time, but I know a thing or two about the legal system. The Fifth Amendment to the Constitution explicitly

a parking ticket, your due process would be the opportunity to contest it before having to pay a fine. Or maybe you get arrested during a protest. Your due process would require being told why you are being arrested. You must also have the right to defend yourself with the help of a lawyer in a hearing with a neutral decision maker. If you're an immigrant who has been detained by ICE and is facing deportation, you are entitled to a notice of the charges against you. The government must also provide you with a charging document, often called a notice to appear, outlining the reasons for potential deportation. You have the right to present evidence before an immigration judge to show why you should not be deported. You might be seeking asylum, for example, or have a student visa or green card. You are entitled to a judgment based on the facts of the case and applicable law. And you have the right to appeal the decision to a higher court. You cannot simply be ripped off the streets and deported without a chance to defend yourself. That would be a clear violation of due process. Our country was founded on the idea that government cannot arbitrarily take away your rights and liberties, and that everyone has a right to defend themselves. And that really means everyone. The word person in the Fifth Amendment makes no distinction between citizens and non-citizens. The 14th Amendment makes this applicable to the states as well. And the Supreme Court has reaffirmed this multiple times. Conservative and liberal justices have agreed. Due process is a fundamental constitutional protection to ensure that all of us can maintain our life, liberty, and our property, regardless of who we are or where we come from. This is a right that goes to the very roots of our democracy.

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All materials will be provided in this free class beginning at 3 p.m. Thursday, May 7th at Empire Library. 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

0: 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This is Star Wars territory. And may the fourth DJ Doug Graves and DJ Buck Stallion arrive in the daylight. We're not just visiting the galaxy. 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And for this May, the 4th, it's nothing but May the 4th be with you madness. 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
1: This is the biggest setback for abortion rights since the Supreme Court overturned Roe v. Wade almost 4 years ago. And yet, the abortion rights movement was far more prepared this time around and had contingency plans in place for a court decision restricting access to abortion.
0: A federal appeals court Friday blocked the mailing of abortion pills, restricting access to one of the most common means of abortion in the United States. We'll speak with the nation's abortion access correspondent, Amy Littlefield. Then the latest on the global Samud flotilla.
2: On April 29th, Israeli occupation forces kidnapped over 170 participants from the global Samud flotilla in international waters in Greece's search and rescue zone. 2 days ago, many of us were released, but two organizers from the flotilla remain on board, Tiago Avila and Saif Abukashik.
0: Two Samud activists who were not released, a Brazilian and a Palestinian with Spanish citizenship, say they were beaten and blindfolded. We'll speak to another two members of the flotilla. Then Iran says two missiles hit a U.S. Navy vessel in the Strait of Hormuz. The U.S. is denying it. We'll get the latest. All that and more coming up. Welcome to Democracy Now!, democracynow.org, The War and Peace Report. I'm Amy Goodman. Two missiles hit a U.S. Navy vessel in the Strait of Hormuz earlier today after it ignored warnings from Iran's Revolutionary Guard to halt. That's according to Iranian state media. The U.S. is denying it. Iran says the strike came as President Trump announced the U.S. will begin guiding ships through the Strait of Hormuz starting today, deploying guided missile destroyers, more than 100 aircraft, and 15,000 U.S. service members. Tehran immediately rejected the move. A senior Iranian official warned any U.S. interference in the strait would be considered a ceasefire violation. President Trump said he'd reviewed Iran's 14-point peace proposal, but warned the U.S. could resume strikes. Iran's foreign minister said a deal was just inches away, but accused U.S. negotiators of making maximalist demands. No further talks have been scheduled. At least two other vessels were also struck in the Strait of Hormuz over the weekend, though all crew members were reported safe. Meanwhile, U.S. gas prices have now reached $4.45 a gallon, up nearly 50% since the war began. According to Iran's Ministry of Health, U.S.-Israeli strikes have killed at least 3,375 people, including 376 children. The U.S. military has confirmed 13 combat deaths and 381 service members wounded. In Washington, D.C., an anti-war protester climbed the Frederick Douglass Bridge to protest the U.S. war in Iran, pitching a tent for 3 days. This is President Trump speaking in Florida Friday.
3: We get the radical left to say, we're not winning. We're not winning. They don't have any military left. It's unbelievable. It's actually, I believe it's treasonous. Okay, you want to know the truth? It's treasonous.
0: Israel's military issued new forced displacement orders this weekend for more than 10 towns and villages in southern Lebanon, including areas north of Litani River, beyond its current zone of occupation. Israeli attacks killed at least 41 people Saturday, despite a ceasefire that's been in place since mid-April. Israel claims its attacks target Hezbollah, but many of the dead were civilians. According to the Lebanese Health Ministry, Israel's killed 2,659 people since March 2nd. More than 1 million people, roughly a fifth of Lebanon's population, have been displaced. Two members of a Gaza-bound humanitarian aid flotilla have appeared before an Israeli court after they say they were abducted from their ships in international waters and brought to Israel for interrogation. On Sunday, the court extended the imprisonment of Spanish national Saif Abukashik and Brazilian national Tiago Avila, by 2 days, though authorities have not brought any charges against them. Avila told his lawyers he'd been subjected to extreme brutality after his abduction, including being, quote, dragged face down across the floor and beaten so severely he passed out twice, unquote. The beating left him with visible bruises on his face. Both Avila and Keshek have begun a hunger strike. This is their lawyer, Hadil Abu Saleh.
4: It's important in the beginning to note that both of them were subjected to torture and violence since the moment they were abducted by the Israeli Navy. They were kept handcuffed and blindfolded since Thursday morning until they were moved to the authority of the Israeli prison authority. Today, in the court hearing, the Shabak claimed that they are accusing them of being affiliated with a terrorist organization, of helping enemy during wartime, and giving services to a terrorist organization.
0: Avila and Keshek were among about 175 activists forced off their ships at gunpoint following the Israeli raid on the flotilla as it sailed off the coast of Greece last Thursday. We'll have more on the global Samud flotilla and its efforts to break Israel's siege of Gaza later in the broadcast. The Trump administration announced Friday it's withdrawing 5,000 troops from its bases in Germany. The withdrawal will reduce the number of U.S. troops stationed there by about 14%, reversing a buildup that began under President Biden following Russia's full-scale invasion of Ukraine 4 years ago. This comes after President Trump insulted German Chancellor Friedrich Merz as a totally ineffective leader who, quote, doesn't know what he's talking about, following the chancellor's comment that the United States had no exit plan from its war against Iran and had been humiliated by Iran's leaders. Sunday marked World Press Freedom Day. Reporters Without Borders released its 2026 World Press Freedom Index, calling it the bleakest in the organization's 25-year history. For the first time, more than half the world's countries fall into the difficult or very serious categories for press freedom. More than 220 journalists have been killed in Gaza by the Israeli army since October 2023, including at least 70 killed while actively carrying out their journalistic work, making the Israeli army the biggest killer of journalists in the world. The United States has fallen 7 places to 64th. As Reporters Without Borders says, President Trump has turned his hostility toward the press into a systematic policy. The report cites the Trump administration's detention and deportation of journalists and sweeping cuts to the U.S. Agency for Global Media. So far this year, 13 journalists have been killed worldwide, while 471 are currently detained and at least 21 are held hostage. President Trump signed an executive order Friday broadening U.S. sanctions against the Cuban government. The new sanctions target officials, entities, and anyone complicit in corruption or human rights violations, as well as people operating in Cuba's energy, defense, mining, and financial sectors. Foreign banks and companies that do business with sanctioned Cuban entities could also be cut off from U.S. markets. The new measures come after the Trump administration halted Venezuelan oil exports to Cuba earlier this year and pressured Mexico to stop shipments, contributing to major blackouts in Cuba and prompting foreign airlines to suspend flights to the island. This is Cuba's president, Miguel Díaz-Canel.
5: When we say we are an extraordinary and unusual threat to the United States, and we are sure that is not how the American people feel, but rather how the U.S. government feels, or the pretext that the U.S. government uses to attack us, one has to ask, what is the threat? What is extraordinary about that threat? What is unusual about that threat when Cuba is a country of peace?
0: The Trump administration reports another person has died in ICE custody, the 13th such death so far this year. Immigration and Customs Enforcement says 33-year-old Cuban immigrant Denny Adan Gonzalez was found unresponsive in his cell at the for-profit Stewart Detention Center in Lumpkin, Georgia, last Tuesday. ICE claimed the cause of death is a suspected suicide. In California, a federal grand jury has indicted a Salvadoran man who was shot by ICE agents in Patterson, California, in April. Carlos Ivan Mendoza Hernandez underwent several surgeries from multiple gunshot wounds, including to the jaw, after ICE agents surrounded his car during a traffic stop, drew their weapons, and fired on him as he attempted to drive away.

0: by the Wyckoff Heights Medical Center in Brooklyn's Bushwick neighborhood to confront ICE officers who were filmed dragging the man handcuffed out of a hospital to a waiting car. He'd been hospitalized after his violent arrest by ICE earlier in the evening. Activists were arrested as they tried to block the ICE vehicle from leaving the ambulance bay. In Arizona, construction crews building President Trump's expanded border wall have razed a portion of a Native American archaeological site in the Sonoran Desert, estimated to be at least 1,000 years old. The Washington Post reports bulldozers caused extensive damage to the 280 by 50 foot etching in the desert sand known as an intaglio, which holds special significance for the Hetched Odum people. In a statement, Arizona Congressmember Adelita Grijalva said, quote, unfortunately, this is not the first time a sacred site has been desecrated by border wall construction, and it will not be the last until the federal government takes its legal obligation to tribal consultation and following environmental laws seriously. The FBI multiplied the number of employees assigned to immigration enforcement by a factor of 23 in the first 9 months of the second Trump administration, with over a quarter of staff assigned to assist on immigration-related matters. That's according to The Intercept, which reports more than 6,500 FBI agents were diverted to immigration enforcement cases between Trump's inauguration and last September. The shift has taken agents away from criminal probes, including investigations of child sexual exploitation, sex trafficking, counterterrorism, corporate fraud, and white-collar crimes. A federal appeals court Friday blocked the mailing of the abortion pill mifepristone, restricting access to one of the most common means of abortion in the U.S. Since the Supreme Court overturned Roe v. Wade in 2022, mail-order prescriptions have become the major way abortions are provided, including in states where bans are in place. The two manufacturers, mifepristone, rushed to the Supreme Court Saturday, asking the justices to immediately block the ruling. In a statement, Planned Parenthood Action Fund President and CEO Alexis McGill Johnson said, quote, the fight is on. Planned Parenthood will continue to make clear that mifepristone should be accessible because it's safe, effective, full stop. We'll have more on this story after headlines. The Republican governors of Tennessee and Alabama called state lawmakers into special sessions on Friday to redraw congressional maps in the wake of the Supreme Court's decision gutting the Voting Rights Act. In Tennessee, President Trump personally urged Republican Governor Bill Lee to redraw the state's map to give Republicans one extra seat. In Alabama, Governor Kay Ivey is moving to restore a map that would eliminate one of the state's two Democratic-held districts. Meanwhile, legislators in Mississippi are also planning a special session to redraw districts. Florida's already moved to redraw its maps to give Republicans up to four more seats. Louisiana has also suspended its primary elections as it prepares to draw a new congressional map. And hundreds of labor groups across the United States organized an economic blackout Friday, calling for no school, no work, no shopping on International Workers' Day. The May Day Strong Coalition says millions of workers, students, and families joined over 5,000 actions May 1st. Here in New York, protesters took to the streets demanding union rights, higher wages, progressive taxation, and the protection of immigrant rights. Joining the protests was Zoran Mamdani, who became the first New York City mayor to address a May Day rally since Fiorella LaGuardia almost a century ago. This is Justin Lashley Maloney, an overnight concierge and a member of SEIU Local 32BJ.
1: We just won our contract last month, the residential contract, and it's proof that solidarity is power. So today we're out with our immigrant family, because most of our union, personally, most of our union of 32BJ,

0: We're a majority immigrants, so we're here to support them and tell the world that we're not going to take the abuse from ICE. And all workers today on May Day standing together.
1: And those are some of the headlines. This is Democracy Now!, democracynow.org, The War and Peace Report. I'm Amy Goodman. The biggest attack on abortion since the end of Roe. That's what reproductive rights activists are calling Friday's federal appeals court decision ordering the Food and Drug Administration, the FDA, to impose a nationwide restriction on the highly prescribed abortion pill mifepristone, which is used in roughly two-thirds of all abortions in the United States. The decision came after Louisiana officials sued the FDA to restrict access to the safe and effective drug, saying its availability by mail had allowed abortions to continue unabated despite the state's near-total abortion ban. A three-judge panel sided with Louisiana, saying the health care providers may only prescribe mifepristone after seeing patients in person. The decision immediately disrupts delivery access to mifepristone, restricting abortion providers nationwide from prescribing the pills by telemedicine and sending them to patients by mail, even in states where abortion remains legal. On Saturday, two mifepristone manufacturers petitioned the U.S. Supreme Court to immediately restore full access to the medication, putting the issue of reproductive rights in front of the conservative majority court in a midterm election year. Well, for more, we go to Boston, where we're joined by Amy Littlefield, The Nation magazine's abortion access correspondent, a journalist who focuses on reproductive rights, health care, and religion. Her new book, titled Killers of Roe, My Investigation into the Mysterious Death of Abortion Rights. Amy Littlefield, welcome back to Democracy Now! Can you talk about the significance of the court decision on Friday?
2: So this court decision takes aim at what has become a lifeline for abortion access, especially in states like Louisiana, where abortion is banned. The huge surge in unplanned pregnancies resulting in births that we had anticipated after the Dobbs decision, after the reversal of Roe v. Wade 4 years ago, has been much lower than people predicted. And that's largely because of innovative ways of sending medication abortion through the mail that have really been a lifesaver for people in these states like Louisiana who need to get their hands on medication abortion. So what you have here is three conservative justices on the Fifth Circuit Court of Appeals. This is one of the most notoriously conservative courts in the country, taking aim at a Biden-era regulation that allowed mifepristone, which is one of two drugs used in the typical medication abortion protocol, to be sent through the mail. This means that people will have to go in person to get mifepristone instead of getting it in their mailbox, as has been happening for years. I also want to mention what this court ruling does not do, however, Amy. What this court ruling does not do, it does not restrict misoprostol, which is the second drug that's used in a typical medication abortion protocol, and which is a powerful abortion drug that can be taken on its own, and in fact is taken on its own all around the world in countries where mifepristone is not available. It does not affect clinics that were dispensing mifepristone in person, so people can still go to a clinic and get the regular medication abortion protocol. It also does not affect the wide swaths of the abortion access infrastructure in this country that are completely beyond the reach of U.S. courts. And this, I think, is the critical difference with this court decision versus where we were 4 years ago when the Supreme Court overturned Roe v. Wade. The abortion rights movement is far more prepared for a catastrophic decision like this. And as a result, what we're seeing is telehealth providers that have been shipping medication abortion all around the country, including in states where it's banned, they're pivoting to a misoprostol-only protocol, which might not be ideal. It can be slightly less effective. It can be more uncomfortable, produce more side effects. But it does work, and there is a World Health Organization recommended protocol for it. So we're seeing telehealth providers pivoting to that. And we're also seeing community support activists that have been circulating these pills by the thousands stepping up and saying, we knew that the courts were never responsible for our liberation. we were never going to look to the Supreme Court or the Fifth Circuit Court of Appeals to decide what happens with our abortion access. And so we're seeing these networks and international providers as well that are beyond the reach of U.S. law and the courts that are going to be going about business as usual this morning. And so the message I want to send to people who might need an abortion in this country is that these options are still available, because the abortion rights movement this time around had what we could call a Plan C. PlanCpills.org is the most popular website for information about these methods of getting a medication abortion, no matter what the courts do.
1: In March, Republican Senator Josh Hawley of Missouri posted this video on social media.
3: 70% of abortions in the United States, 70%, are caused by mifepristone, and that number goes up every year. There are more abortions now than there were when Roe versus Wade was still the law of the land. The fight for life is the fight to stop mifepristone from turning every mailbox in America into a Planned Parenthood.
1: From turning every mailbox in America into a Planned Parenthood. Amy Littlefield, your response. I think a lot of people will be surprised to know that abortion is up since the Supreme Court overturned Roe v. Wade.
2: Yes, and I have to say, Hawley is right about that, right? He is right that abortion has gone up every year since the Dobbs decision overturned the constitutional right to abortion. That's true, even though 13 states today ban abortion outright, even though four more states have bans at about 6 weeks of pregnancy. And the reason that that's true is that you have brave clinicians in states like New York who are mailing medication abortion by the thousands into states where abortion is banned. They're operating under so-called shield laws that have been passed by states like New York and Massachusetts that protect clinicians in those states from extradition when they're mailing these pills into states like Texas and Louisiana. Now, that has made abortion opponents like Josh Hawley really mad, because their bans are not working. They are not driving down the number of abortions. And so they're pulling out all the stops to try to stop the unstoppable, to try to stop the flow of abortion pills through the mail, to try to stop these pills that can be pressed into one person's hand from another, that can be dropped off in someone's mailbox by a community support activist, right, that can be ordered online from international pharmacies that are well beyond the reach of U.S. law. They're trying to stop the unstoppable. And as a result, these restrictions are pretty draconian and increasingly absurd, right? I want to note Josh Hawley is, you know, part of a power couple from, you know, the abortion rights movement's nightmares here. He is introducing legislation in the Senate, in Congress, to try to roll back the allowance of abortion pills by mail. Meanwhile, his wife, Erin Hawley, who works for Alliance Defending Freedom, the Christian right law firm that's largely responsible for the Dobbs decision overturning Roe v. Wade, she's working with Louisiana to bring this court case that's resulted in this Fifth Circuit decision restricting access to mifepristone. So I would love to be, you know, at their dinner table overhearing their conversations about the abortion pill every night. It seems that the best messaging they could come up with was a Planned Parenthood in every mailbox, which, I mean, honestly, I think isn't the worst tagline if the abortion rights movement wanted to run with that. That's the future that progressives want, a Planned Parenthood in every mailbox, a taco truck on every corner. Why not? But, you know, on a more serious note, I think what we've seen is there has been an increase in people bringing pregnancies to term that are unwanted after the Dobbs decision. I don't want to discount that, right? There has been an increase in maternal mortality, right? A study that just came out from Johns Hopkins researchers that found a 9% rise in pregnancy-related deaths in states that ban abortion. So what we're seeing is that abortion bans do not seem to be very effective at driving down the number of abortions, because the number of abortions has gone up. In fact, what they seem to be effective at doing is killing women, right? And so, you know, I want to note that, and we should pause just for a second and reflect on the 68 additional deaths that this study found that resulted by the end of 2023. That's 68 people who might be alive today if not for these restrictions on abortion, that are killing people, you know, who are going to the hospital because they're having a miscarriage, or who are going to the hospital because they have a rare complication from an abortion and need treatment, and they're not getting it in time because of these abortion restrictions.
1: Amy.
2: So that's where our focus needs to be, close to 4 years after Dobbs.
1: I want to turn to Katie Glenn Daniel, the Director of Legal Affairs for Susan B. Anthony Pro-Life America. This is Daniel speaking to the Catholic news outlet EWTN earlier this year.
4: Well, it's so clear that these pills are deadly for unborn children. They're also extremely dangerous for mothers. The FDA today, right now, could take these drugs out of the mail. We hope they do. They've said that they're going to do a safety review, and we're confident that if that review is done honestly, they will find that these drugs have no business being on shelves or available in the United States. They are so harmful. They've killed millions of children. But we hope that they see the urgency that we see, and they act to at least, at a minimum, get these drugs out of the mail so that predators and abusers cannot get access to them, as we frequently see.
1: So, Amy, if you can respond and also talk about what is next, as the mifepristone companies, the makers, have also appealed the decision.
2: So abortion rights supporters will, of course, point out there have been more than 100 studies demonstrating that mifepristone is safe and effective. It's been on the market in the United States for more than 20 years. During that time, by the FDA's own numbers, with about 6 million uses of this drug, they have counted only 32 deaths, of which only about half were actually attributable to the abortion. So it's just simply not true that this is a dangerous pill for people to take. In fact, the reason that we're seeing attempts to restrict it, including from, you know, Republican appointees on the conservative Fifth Circuit Court of Appeals, the reasons are political, right? The reasons have to do with ideological opposition to abortion. They have nothing to do with women's health. Importantly, of course, the Trump FDA could have restricted access to mifepristone and has not done so. Instead, the FDA is conducting the safety review of mifepristone. Anti-abortion operatives like Josh Hawley are very frustrated with the pace of that review. And it's widely understood that the Trump administration had been trying to wait until after the midterm elections to restrict mifepristone. That will tell you everything that you need to know about how popular abortion rights are in this country. However, this court decision sort of forces the Trump administration's hand and will put the issue of abortion access back before voters and make it top of mind once again in a midterm election year.
1: Amy Littlefield, I want to thank you for being with us, the nation's abortion access correspondent, focusing on reproductive rights, health care, and religion. Her new book is Killers of Roe, My Investigation into the Mysterious Death of Abortion Rights. To see our interview on the book, go to democracynow.org. Up next, the latest on the global Samud flotilla. Stay with us.

0: Al Rasali, Heads Held High, performed in New York by the NYC Palestinian Youth Choir. This is Democracy Now!, democracynow.org, the War and Peace Report. I'm Amy Goodman. Two members of a Gaza-bound humanitarian aid flotilla have appeared before an Israeli court after they were abducted from their ships in international waters and brought to Israel for interrogation. On Sunday, the court extended the imprisonment of Spanish national Seif Abu Keshek and Brazilian national Thiago Avila by 2 days, though authorities have not brought any charges against them. Avila told his lawyers he'd been subjected to brutality after his abduction, including being, quote, dragged face down across the floor and beaten so severely that he passed out twice, unquote. The beating left him with visible bruises on his face. Both Avila and Keshek have begun a hunger strike. Just before the broadcast, Democracy Now! Spoke to Keshek's wife, Sally Issa. She's in Barcelona, Spain. Keshek is both a Spanish and Swedish citizen.
1: So my name is Sally. I am Saif Abu Keshek's wife. Saif Abu Keshek was on board the Global Smooth Flotilla, who is a mission with the aim to break the illegal siege on the Gaza Strip and deliver humanitarian aid to the people in Gaza. The Israeli military marine attacked the flotilla outside of the Greek island Crete in international water, and they kidnapped more than 175 activists, civilians with nationalities from all over the world, and they kept them hostages and then later freed them to the Greek police. They held, on the other hand, my husband Saif and his comrade Thiago as hostages, and later they took them to Israel against their will. We have got many testimonies about the interception and how it went. We have got to hear that it was very violent, and the activists were not treated very well. We could see images and pictures from the activists who were freed in Greece, where they had broken noses and broken ribs, and more than 30 people had to go to seek medical help. They also told us how it went to my husband Saif when they were kidnapped on the flotilla. So it has been very violent, and Saif was put in isolated cell on the boat. He started a hunger strike, and he was treated very bad, so bad that all the activists on the boat could hear him screaming during the ride to Greece. Now my husband is in Israel. They are questioning him and Thiago. Yesterday they went to the court and they got an extension of 2 days interrogation. And we are demanding all the governments around the world to interfere and free both Saif and Thiago, and to put a stop on the ongoing genocide and blockade, illegal blockade of the Gaza Strip.
0: That was Sally Issa, the wife of the detained Palestinian activist Saif Abu Keshek. He and Thiago Avila were among an estimated 175 activists forced off their humanitarian aid ships at gunpoint during Israel's raid on the flotilla as it sailed off the coast of Greece Thursday. All the other activists were taken to a port on the Greek island of Crete. In a joint statement, the governments of Spain and Brazil wrote, quote, "This flagrantly illegal action by the Israeli authorities outside their jurisdiction constitutes a violation of international law." Spanish Prime Minister Pedro Sanchez spoke Sunday.
2: Now that Netanyahu has done this, abducting foreign citizens, one of them is Spanish, and taking him to Israel, I say several things to Prime Minister Netanyahu. The first is that Spain will always protect its citizens. The second is that we will always defend international law, and this is a new violation of international law. And the third is we want the release of the Spanish citizen who has been illegally abducted by Netanyahu's government.
0: Meanwhile, Middle East Eye reports prosecutors in Italy have opened an investigation into the kidnapping and detention of Tiago Avila and Saif Abukeshek, who were on board the humanitarian boat that was flying the Italian flag. For more, we're joined by two guests here in New York. Rania Batrice is with us, a Palestinian-American activist, part of the communications team for the Global Samud Flotilla. And in Crete, Greece, we're joined by Hannah Smith, a representative of the Global Samud Flotilla public affairs team, who was on the flotilla when Israeli forces raided the ships. Hannah, let's begin with you. So you have these two Samud activists who have been detained by Israel, and we heard the description of what happened to them. What happened to you?
3: So we were completely shocked by this. On Thursday night, our communications went down. We lost internet. Most of us thought it was just a technical issue. But soon we were surrounded by speedboats with their turning their lights on and off. We were very confused. We didn't know if people were just messing with us. Then we were approached by one of these boats, and they self-identified as Israeli Navy. They pointed guns at us. They had lasers pointed at us. We had our hands in the air. They threatened lethal force, and they told us to get to the front of the boat. They left us for a few hours, and then they came back and they boarded the boat. They took us very aggressively to an Israeli naval vessel, and where they held us for nearly 2 days. We were held in a makeshift prison with shipping containers and barbed wire. Many people were subject to aggressive physical force. We were denied access to adequate water. We were denied access to sanitary supplies. We were also, the day after our interception, Saif was taken into solitary confinement, something that we were all very concerned would happen. We anticipated that this genocidal regime would target him because he is Palestinian. And we were held there. The nights were extremely cold. People's jackets were stolen. When I advocated for one of the participants, who's a doctor, who was pacing for 2 hours trying to stay warm, she had a short sleeve shirt in like 50 degree weather that was cold and damp. When I advocated for blankets, they flooded the sleeping area. And then we had a dozen people pacing, trying to stay warm, trying not to get hypothermia. The cruelty increased when we started to mobilize for the release of 6 people who were in solitary confinement. Saif was one of these people. We mobilized, and then we mobilized in the sense that we refused to leave the vessel without them. We started to bang on the walls and say, free our comrades. You know, we were so concerned about their safety. When we were told that we were going to be transported to another vessel, we weren't told what vessels they were going to be, but we knew that we didn't want to leave without them. And so when we said we're not going to leave without them, when we nonviolently resisted, many people were beat, many people were dragged. I was held in the stress position for many hours. I refused to be on the first boat. I negotiated to get back on the Israeli vessel from the Greek Coast Guard boat. And I heard people being beat. I heard people screaming. I heard people being dragged around. And it was absolutely horrifying. We know that this cruelty that is directed at us is because of the hatred that they have for the Palestinian people. We also know that this flagrant violation of international law that happened over 600 nautical miles from Gaza, it has happened because we have allowed so many violations to happen in Gaza, because we have allowed the genocide to continue. So what we experienced was very cruel, but it was a fraction of what Palestinians in Gaza experience. Then at the end of this, I was on the last boat to disembark, and we realized that Tiago was also still on board and that they had not released Saif. We negotiated with the Greek Coast Guard. We tried to get them and urge them to intervene, to do anything to stop that vessel from leaving Greek territorial waters. These people were kidnapped, brought into Greek territorial waters. The Greek government had an obligation to intervene, but they did not. And then we were brought to the Greek port, where many people waited hospitalization and medical treatment. And several people broke ribs. 2 people were beat unconscious. Many people had concussions. People were aggressively kicked in the genitals. We saw a level of violence that I genuinely didn't anticipate. Many of us were not even planning to go all the way to Gaza on this flotilla. We had other stops along the way. So this was an utter shock, a complete violation of international law, and something that I think we should all not only condemn, but do concrete actions to stop and to hold the government, the Israeli occupation government, and all of its enablers accountable.
0: Some of your colleagues had to be rescued from a ship that was sinking, Hannah?
3: Yes. So there was one vessel that was attacked by the Israeli occupation navy. That vessel was called Tam Tam. And I haven't even been able to talk to the people on board, so I can't share their full experiences. But they were left on a vessel that was sinking. Open Arms, one of our support vessels here in Crete that is supporting the fleet with medical and mechanical support, was able to find them and rescue them. But yes, I mean, this is utterly horrific. We're talking about, this is European waters that this happened in.
0: So how many ships were there, and are some still headed to Gaza?
3: So there were 56 vessels before the Israeli attack. They intercepted 21. They left one sinking. And so now we have 34 vessels here in Crete. So the plan right now is that we want to regroup. We want to assess the situation. We want to assess our strategies and the risks. We want to come together as a movement and start to work towards the next steps. So right now we are not planning an immediate departure to Gaza, but we are planning on convening and discussing what we feel as a movement is going to be the most effective way to continue to work towards breaking Israel's illegal siege on Gaza and stopping the genocide, and then also to free our comrades Saif and Tiago.
0: So, Rania Patrice, if you can talk about the significance of the two activists, one Spanish-Swedish, Saif, and the other Brazilian. You can't help but think, when it comes to Spain and Brazil, they've been among the countries who are most critical of Israel. If they are being used as an example, and what exactly is happening to them now in Israel, what you understand?
4: Yeah, so I definitely think that's at least in part of what's going on here, but also Saif and Tiago have been very vocal advocates and activists themselves. Tiago has been on several flotilla missions for many years. Saif obviously is also part of the leadership of the Global Smooth Flotilla, as is Tiago. So I think it's multiple things at play here. It is a favorite tactic of the Israeli regime to try to bully people into silence and submission, to threaten people. And they've gotten away with it for decades. So here they are doing it again, this time in international waters, as Hannah mentioned, over 600 nautical miles away from the coast of Gaza.
0: We did talk to Saif Abu-Keshek in April as the Global Smooth Flotilla began its journey to Gaza. He spoke to us from aboard one of the humanitarian aid ships in the Mediterranean Sea.
5: It's very important to address how this genocide and how the siege being enabled. When countries like Spain decides to vote on an embargo, military embargo, to prevent this kind of ships to go through the Mediterranean, and they try to find other ports, when they don't declare the content of what they have on the cargo, and they just sail to maintain and enable the Israeli government by providing them with the needed materials to continue committing genocide and maintain the illegal siege on Gaza. People need to react. Governments are allowing this to happen when they don't take action.
0: So that is Saif Abu-Keshek. We want to turn now to Brazilian activist Tiago Avila, speaking last June on board another humanitarian aid flotilla sailing to Gaza. The flotilla was also violently raided by Israeli forces.
6: I come from a place where imperialism always plays a decisive role. My country suffered two military coups, and both of them had the support of the United States. And so it's important that we understand that imperialism and Zionism, they are the greatest evils of our generation, and we need to defeat them wherever we can. And Palestine is now the strategic place for all peoples to unite and fight against oppression, exploitation, and the destruction of nature. But they have been threatening us for many, many years. For 17 years, any flotilla mission that tried to reach Gaza has been threatened by them. but we will not bow to their threats. We do not need their permission.
0: So as we wrap up, Rania Batrice, that is Tiago Avila. We also heard from Saif Abukeshek. If you can talk about what's happening now, apparently they're going to be brought back into court. You've been with the Global Samud Flotilla and the flotillas before representing them here.
4: Yeah, so they have had one hearing where they extended their detention 2 days, I think, as you mentioned. Still no charges have been placed on either one of them. They are continuing. I did get an update from Tiago's wife that he was finally able to actually see a doctor. He is feeling better. They're both still on hunger strike. So we're playing this waiting game where Israel is in control of everything, including their access to their legal representation.
0: Let me end with Hannah Smith. Why did you go on this flotilla?
7: I think the reason I went is the same reason a lot of us went, and that's because we were done standing by watching such injustice continue, watching such impunity continue, because we want to do the right thing, because we want to stand up for justice and humanity, and because we love the Palestinian people, and because we see that Palestine and Gaza as a front line in the global fight against oppression and injustice and domination. And I would go again. I think a lot of us would, because this is something that every citizen, everyone all around the world, whether you're on land or sea, should be doing, that we should be standing for justice and standing for Palestine.
0: I should also say, when we spoke to Saif Abukeshek, he was on a Greenpeace ship known as the Arctic Sunrise, providing technical support accompanying the flotilla for part of the voyage in a show of solidarity. I want to thank you both for being with us. Rania Batrice of the Global Samud Flotilla, and Hannah Smith was on that flotilla. She's speaking to us from Crete. Up next, the latest on the Strait of Hormuz and the war in Iran. We'll speak with Trita Parsi.

0: Everybody deserves to be free by the Resistance Revival Chorus, performed at Town Hall in September for the Voices of Gaza. This is Democracy Now!, democracynow.org, the War and Peace Report. I'm Amy Goodman. Two missiles hit a U.S. Navy vessel in the Strait of Hormuz earlier today, after it ignored warnings from Iran's Revolutionary Guard to halt. That's according to the Iranian state media. But the U.S. says no vessel was struck. This comes as President Trump announced the U.S. will begin guiding ships through the Strait of Hormuz starting today, deploying guided missile destroyers, more than 100 aircraft, and 15,000 U.S. service members. Tehran immediately rejected the move. A senior Iranian official warned any U.S. interference in the strait would be considered a ceasefire violation. President Trump said he'd reviewed Iran's 14-point peace proposal, but warned the U.S. could resume strikes. Iran's foreign minister said a deal is just inches away, but accused U.S. negotiators of making maximalist demands. No further talks have been scheduled. At least two other vessels, apparently, were also struck in the Strait of Hormuz over the weekend, though all crew members were reported safe. Meanwhile, U.S. gas prices have now reached $4.45 a gallon, up nearly 50% since the war began. According to Iran's Ministry of Health, U.S.-Israeli strikes have killed close to 3,400 people, including 376 children. The U.S. military has confirmed 13 combat deaths and 381 service members wounded. This is President Trump speaking in Florida Friday.
1: We get the radical left to say, we're not winning. We're not winning. They don't have any military left. It's unbelievable. It's actually, I believe it's treasonous. Okay, you want to know the truth? It's treasonous.
0: President Trump saying it's treasonous to say that the U.S. is not winning the war on Iran. For more, we go to Washington, D.C., where we're joined by Trita Parsi, Executive Vice President of the Quincy Institute for Responsible Statecraft. His latest article headlined, Trump's Iran Blockade Snatches Defeat from the Jaws of Victory. Trita is the author of several books, including Losing an Enemy, Obama, Iran, and the Triumph of Diplomacy. Trita Parsi, thanks for joining us again. Talk about this latest news right up to when we're broadcasting, where Iran says they struck a U.S. naval vessel and the U.S. is denying it. And then President Trump saying that it's treasonous to criticize what the U.S. is doing.
2: Thank you for having me, Amy. Let me first start off by saying, because I think it's important context, that according to the plan of those who sold this blockade idea to the Trump administration, Iran should have crumbled about 10 days ago. And it clearly has not happened. And I think that's part of the reason why you see the president increasingly using desperate language and even considering desperate moves, such as moving U.S. warships through the Persian Gulf in order to protect other ships. It's important to understand the U.S. Navy has kept itself roughly 3,000 kilometers from Iran's shorelines throughout the entire war in order to avoid getting hit by any of Iran's missiles that potentially could sink a major American warship. So if the U.S. during the war was unwilling to get that close to the Iranian waters, I find it very unlikely that the U.S. will do so under the current circumstances, knowing very well that could lead to a major confrontation, restarting of the war, but perhaps more importantly, it could lead to American servicemen getting killed in a manner and on a scale that we did not see during the war that Trump started. And he was very careful to avoid those type of casualties, knowing very well what that would do to the degree of support that this war has within his own base. So the idea that he now would go down that path, I find very unlikely. Rather, it is more of a sign of his desperation because this blockade has backfired on him, and he's trying to do just something in order to be able to turn the tables on the Iranians. Hmm.
0: So talk about exactly what President Trump is saying will start happening today. This guiding of ships that he said countries are calling for, that the U.S. military will do through the Strait of Hormuz.
2: Well, we don't know, because all we have is that tweet. It's very unclear, grammatically incorrect in places, etc. But bottom line is, it's not clear whether the ships, American warships, actually would escort these other ships out of the straits, or whether it would be simply providing them with instructions on how to navigate different areas in which mines have been planted. So it's still unclear, and to me, it looks more like what we have seen in the past, in which Trump makes these big declarations, pretends as if there's going to be a dramatic shift, but then he backs down, knowing very well that if he actually follows through on it, it will lead to an escalation that he cannot control and that likely will backfire.
0: And talk about Iran's demands, and then Iran saying that the U.S. is making maximalist demands. And who exactly is doing this negotiating?
2: Well, if we take a look at what has been publicly circulated, and it may not be accurate information, clearly both sides are making maximalist demands. The Iranians are demanding reparations for the war. Now, under other circumstances, perhaps one would say that that is not unreasonable, mindful of the fact that they were attacked. But nevertheless, vis-a-vis the superpower of the United States, that is a very unlikely demand to be heeded. So there's plenty of demands the Iranians are making that likely will never be accepted by the United States. But then there are other things that I think could be part of a workable deal between the two sides. The question, though, is as long as Trump insists on demands such as zero enrichment, demands that were sold to him by the Israelis with the design of making sure that any deal would be impossible to reach and that it would force Trump into a military confrontation. As long as Trump continues to listen to those forces, the very same forces that also sold him this blockade that has backfired, we're not going to see a diplomatic breakthrough. It requires a far more disciplined and flexible approach to the negotiations. And right now, we're not seeing that from either side.
0: This is the deputy speaker of the Iranian parliament speaking Sunday about the fate of the Strait of Hormuz.
3: To the Zionist regime will under no circumstances be allowed to pass through the Strait of Hormuz. Hostile countries headed by the United States will also not have the right of passage. Other vessels wishing to transit will do so under the law we enact and with authorization obtained from the commander-in-chief and placed at the disposal of our armed forces.
0: So the deputy speaker of the Iranian parliament is talking about a new law they want to pass banning Israeli and U.S. ships through the Strait of Hormuz, Trita Parsi.
2: Yes. So, again, I think this is part of the maximalist approach that the Iranians are also pursuing. I don't think that that is going to be what the end result of all of this will be. I do think the Iranians are going to retain control and there's going to be some sort of a mechanism in which they will receive payment. It may not be framed as a toll, it may be framed as something else, potentially together with other GCC states, particularly Oman. But I don't think it's going to look in such a manner that the Iranians are going to prevent U.S. ships indefinitely from being able to pass through the straits. And I think, again, in some ways, the Iranian maximalist goals or their strategy is just mirror imaging what Trump is doing. This is Trump's style. He always throws out maximalist demands, publicly tries to embarrass and humiliate the other side, and the Iranians are essentially mirror imaging his strategy. Ultimately, however, that is not how you get to a deal.
0: Okay. The U.S. has also threatened more strikes. Trita Parsi, in this last 30 seconds, where do you see this going this week? Is this, as in the U.S. population, the U.S. attacks on Iran are fiercely unpopular?
2: Yes, and Trump knows this, and he knows that his members of Congress from the Republican side are privately making more and more phone calls, complaining about this war, complaining about how it is destroying their chances in the November elections. Many of them are going to lose their seats as a result of this. Trump is under a lot of pressure, but he's still looking for a silver bullet that will make him the winner instead of engaging in serious diplomacy.
0: Trita Parsi, thanks so much for being with us. Executive Vice President of the Quincy Institute for Responsible Statecraft, thanks for joining us. That does it for today's show. A very happy birthday to Dennis Moynihan. I'm traveling to Toronto today to speak at the Radio Days North America Conference, then we'll appear at screenings of the new documentary about Democracy Now!, Steal This Story, Please. I will be Thursday night and Friday morning at the Main Cinema in Minneapolis, then in Chicago Friday night, and for two screenings on Saturday at the Music Box Theater and at the historic Oriental Theater in Milwaukee on Sunday for information on all these screenings, and as well as our travel through the country. Go to democracynow.org and stealthestory.org. I'm Amy Goodman in New York today. Thanks so much for joining us.

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1: On February 17th, 2026, civil rights activist, ordained minister, and political figure Jesse Jackson passed away at the age of 84. He was recognized as one of the most prominent civil rights leaders of the late 20th and early 21st centuries. Back in 1972, he made a special appearance on Sesame Street, episode 402. He was joined by a large...
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0: Welcome to Between the Lines, presenting news and analysis of critical issues affecting our communities, the nation, and the world. I'm Scott Harris. This week we present Lindsay Koshkarian, Program Director of the National Priorities Project, who summarizes her group's Tax Day 2026 report, finding that the average U.S. taxpayer paid more than $4,000 for war last year. Steve Elner, Associate Managing Editor of Latin American Perspectives and author, who examines Trump's wars on Iran, Venezuela, and Cuba that he describes as a new stage in U.S. imperialism. And Pam Garrison, the West Virginia Tri-Chair of the Poor People's Campaign, who talks about how low-income Americans' gains of recent years have been lost to powerful corporate interests under the Trump administration. But first, we begin with a summary of some of the week's underreported news stories.
1: For more than a year, 1,100 Afghans, along with their families, who helped the U.S. during the war in Afghanistan, have been living in limbo on a U.S. military base in Qatar. Now, President Donald Trump is planning to send these refugees to the Democratic Republic of Congo. According to the aid group Afghan Evac, the refugees, including more than 400 children, would be given a choice between returning to live under the Taliban, where many could face death or imprisonment, or being sent to the Congo, which is suffering one of the world's worst humanitarian crises. Last June, Trump eliminated the congressionally mandated office that oversees vetted Afghan allies' travel and resettlement to the U.S. after a former Afghan soldier who worked with the CIA during the war shot two members of the National Guard in Washington, D.C. late last year, killing one and injuring the other. After President Biden ordered the withdrawal of American forces from Afghanistan in August 2021, he pledged to resettle 190,000 Afghan nationals who helped the U.S. during the war. Senator Chris Coons, Democrat of Delaware, said, "Exiling them to a country they've never lived in or sending them to certain death at the Taliban's hands is a cowardly betrayal." The Trump regime is planning to close down 57 of 77 U.S. Forest Service research stations in 31 states, which observers say could threaten the nation's wildfire readiness and would erode decades of research to understand timber production, soil health, pests and diseases, watersheds, and wildlife. Last year, the Forest Service lost nearly 6,000 employees due to Elon Musk's Doge cuts. And there are fears that many more of the agency's scientists will retire rather than move to new assignments, resulting in key scientific expertise being lost. Stateline News reports that some conservation advocates are concerned that the research station closures are aimed at suppressing studies that might show the environmental harms of logging or mining. Donald Trump has pledged to increase timber production on federal lands and has moved to limit environmental reviews and protections for endangered species in order to speed up logging projects. For decades, Haitian immigrants have moved to Maryland's eastern shore to work in poultry plants that dominate the local economy. The migrants employed at chicken processing plants work in harsh and dangerous conditions. There, Haitian workers say, they face a hostile racial hierarchy from supervisors and company administrators. Haitian immigrants in the U.S. are often targeted as scapegoats by right-wing politicians and white supremacists like Donald Trump and J.D. Vance. During the 2024 presidential campaign, Trump and Vance spread false racist rumors about Haitians eating dogs and cats in Springfield, Ohio. In his second term, Trump halted temporary protected status, or TPS, for 330,000 Haitians that had been granted protected status after Haiti's deadly 2010 earthquake. However, a federal judge blocked the order, allowing Haitians and other foreign nationals under TPS to remain in the U.S. until the Supreme Court rules on the Trump regime's appeal. According to Barn Raiser Media, Haitian workers in the U.S. say their labor is being exploited for cheap wages. And yet, they found ways to resist, to support each other, and to maintain their dignity. This week's news summary was compiled by Bob Nixon. For Between the Lines, I'm Anna Manzo.

0: What's widely known as the affordability crisis describes the plight of more than half of Americans who struggle every day to afford the basic necessities of life: food, housing, healthcare, education, and transportation. Early in Donald Trump's second term, the tariffs he imposed on nations around the world triggered a significant rise in inflation here at home. The U.S.-Israeli war on Iran, launched on February 28th, that closed down the Strait of Hormuz, has dramatically driven up gas and utility costs while increasing food prices and mortgage rates. But last year, before the war, the Republican-controlled Congress passed Trump's federal budget bill that cut taxes for the nation's wealthiest families and profitable corporations while slashing millions of Americans' access to health insurance and food assistance. At the same time, billions more taxpayer dollars were allocated to the Pentagon and Trump's ICE mass deportation campaign. The National Priorities Project at the Institute for Policy Studies recently released its annual tax receipt report, calculating that during 2025, the average U.S. taxpayer paid more than $4,000 to the Pentagon, veterans programs, and ICE secret police mass deportation enforcement, while contributing only $2,500 for Medicaid. Your reporter spoke with Lindsay Koshgarian, program director with the National Priorities Project, who summarizes the findings of her group's Tax Day 2026 report.
1: So every year at Tax Day, April 15th, we put out a tax receipt showing people where their income tax dollars went for the previous year. So when we file our taxes, you file your tax return, you're actually paying your taxes for 2025 right now. So we did find that the average taxpayer in 2025 paid over $4,000 for war and weapons. And as you said, this is before the war in Iran even started, and it was before some of the increases in military spending that the administration is asking for now. And so we're potentially looking at that number skyrocketing even more. And of course, it's even more significant right now because people are also paying in other ways for this war, right? We have higher gas prices that are a result of the Iran war. And we also, this is something that we're not hearing about as much, but we also have climbing national debt that is going to be a result of all of this increased military spending, and that's something that we'll be paying for as well. So there's actually three different ways that folks will be paying for this war in the long run. They did pass a historic tax cut bill last year, but what it mostly was tax cuts for the wealthy, and the tax cuts for people on the lower end of the spectrum were, in fact, completely wiped out by the cuts to social programs. So if you're at the lower bottom 20% of the income spectrum in this country, you may have gotten a small tax cut from that bill, but you would lose more in benefits like Medicaid and SNAP than you got as a tax cut. So you'd actually end up losing money.
0: Lindsay, in terms of Pentagon spending, the current $1 trillion that's being spent on defense and the wars, as well as the $1.5 trillion Pentagon budget for 2027, as I look at some of the stats on this, the American budget for our military is really an amount of money that's staggering, as we've said, but it really totals much, much more than the top 10 or 12 countries and what they spend on their military combined. Maybe you could just address that quickly, because, yeah, just to put it in perspective in terms of, yeah, America has the world's most deadly military force, as we're seeing in Iran, but it dwarfs any other military, in fact, a combination of a dozen other militaries.
1: They're asking for a $1.5 trillion budget now. They have not gotten it. And so one of the things that, you know, if people are concerned about this issue, we have to do is let our members of Congress know that we don't want that to happen. But even before we hit $1 trillion, the U.S. was already spending on our military more than the next 9 to 10 countries combined, depending on the year. And that means also we're spending 3 times more than China, which is the number two adversary that the U.S. military says they're the most concerned about. We spend many, many more times than that. Russia is the next country, and we spend many more times than that. Many of the countries after that are actually our allies. And so if you combine U.S. spending with our allies' spending, the picture is even more lopsided. So the idea that we somehow need to spend this much for our security is just completely unjustified. But instead, what this level of spending is doing is it's making, if you think about where the U.S. military has been and what we've been up to for the last several years, we've sent countless weapons to Ukraine since 2022 for them to fight off the Russian invasion. We've sent countless weapons to Israel for them to conduct their genocide in Gaza, and now the accelerated

0: if we give them a $1.5 trillion military budget. We absolutely have to stop that, because it will result in more wars and more of this type of violence all over the world.
1: That was Lindsay Kashgarian, Program Director with the National Priorities Project. Find a link to her group's Tax Day 2026 report by visiting our Between the Lines website at btlonline.org. Donald Trump's first year and a half in his second term as president has been characterized by an aggressive assault on American democratic institutions, the media, universities, the slashing of dozens of federal agencies and programs, public health systems, rampant corruption, and selective vindictive prosecution of his perceived political enemies. During Mr. Trump's three campaigns for the presidency, he professed his strong opposition to U.S. involvement in forever wars, pledging to use his office to prioritize America First policies. But in September last year, Trump ordered the military to begin attacking what he claimed were drug boats in the Caribbean and Pacific Oceans, part of a pressure campaign on Venezuela that killed more than 185 people on 50 boats. The destruction of these boats on the high seas, in violation of international law, was a prelude to the January 3rd nighttime raid on Venezuela's capital, killing 100 people, where U.S. forces kidnapped Venezuelan President Nicolas Maduro and his wife Celia Flores, who now face narco-terrorism charges in the U.S. This was followed in quick succession by Trump ordering a U.S. naval blockade of Cuba on January 29th to stop all tankers from delivering oil to the island nation, and the launching of the February 28th U.S.-Israeli war in Iran that's killed thousands across the Middle East and stopped the flow of oil through the Strait of Hormuz. Your reporter spoke with Steve Elner, a retired professor at Venezuela's Universidad de Oriente, where he lived for over 40 years, author of more than a dozen books, and currently associate managing editor of Latin American Perspectives. Here he examines Trump's wars on Iran, Venezuela, and Cuba that he describes as a new stage in U.S. imperialism.
2: I would say that there are two main aspects which define the moment and shed light on U.S. actions in the three cases that you just mentioned, Iran, Venezuela, and Cuba. What is the weakness of the justification for the use of military force? There are always justifications. I mean, Hitler had justifications. So that's a constant. But the weakness of the justification compared to past administrations. And the other element that I would emphasize is that, you know, since the end of the World War II, since the beginning of the Cold War, the United States has militarily intervened in countries throughout the world. But the military element is now predominant. And the military aspect was never so blatant and so simultaneously widespread. I mean, the Vietnam War, it lasted, U.S. involvement has lasted about 10 years. But during that period, you didn't have so many different military theaters of U.S. action taking place simultaneously with such flimsy justifications. You know, the U.S. blew up since the beginning of the second Trump administration. It has blown up 55 boats in the Caribbean and the Pacific. They've killed at least 186 men. No names have been provided, even though a spokeswoman for the Pentagon stated that they know the names of all these people who have been killed, and yet they haven't released the names of these supposed drug smugglers. And even if they were drug smugglers, it didn't justify their fate. In the past, interdiction was used. Boats would be taken over, and these men would be apprehended. That's the standard practice up until the second Trump administration. In the case of the kidnapping of Maduro and Celia Flores that you mentioned, the justification being that they belonged, or that he, not Celia Flores, but Maduro headed the Cartel de los Soles, supposed military cartel. And that was used, I mean, going back to the first Trump administration, Barr, the Attorney General, used that shortly after the United States recognized Juan Guaido as president of Venezuela. In other words, that was a political maneuver on the part of the first Trump administration. So the justification for going after Maduro all along was that he headed this

0: Tel de los Soles. No evidence at all for that. No concrete specific evidence for that. And so much so that after Maduro, charges were brought against Maduro in New York in January, the Cartel de los Soles practically was not referred to. It was referred to one or two times, but referred to as something like a culture of corruption in the military. So that's kind of a misnomer, because a cartel is not a culture of anything. A cartel is a top-down organization, as we know in the case of the carteles in Mexico, of Mexico. So those are the two elements that I would emphasize. The military element is now dominant, more so than in the past. And the justification for these military actions are extremely flimsy. The legitimacy of the actions are very much up in the air.
1: Thanks for that, Steve. You wrote in this commentary that since the Cold War era, the U.S. has perfected its use of economic sanctions to punish nations that weren't compliant with Washington's policy priorities. And for many years, the U.S. imposition of sanctions has been used as what I think people in the countries that are targets would interpret as collective punishment. And we're talking about Cuba, Venezuela, Iran, Nicaragua. I mean, there are dozens of examples around the world. And they're sometimes predicated on a struggle for democracy. But of course, there's a double standard. The United States is allied with, provides money and arms to many countries that are not democracies, that are monarchies or brutal dictatorships. What are the effects of sanctions on those nations' internal policies that often leads to security states that close down space for dissent and or repression of democratic movements that Washington often likes to say they support? And Iran might be an example of that. Donald Trump talked about help is on its way to the democratic movements. There were, you know, by many accounts, thousands of protesters in the streets in January that were killed by Iranian security forces. But these sanctions and this war certainly are not helping that movement, by many accounts that I've heard.
0: Certainly, Scott, and, you know, there's a double standard also. If you consider that all the studies of international sanctions, there have been a lot of them used by the United States, the studies indicate that the sanctions really amount to acts of war, and that war and democracy are incompatible. And you mentioned the case of Iran. You know, under Obama in 2015, a deal was reached, a treaty was signed, and as a result, the sanctions were eased. And as a result, in Iran, there was a relative, I say relative, I don't want to overemphasize that, but there was a sort of a liberalization process in the country. The hardliners associated with Ahmadinejad, who had been president prior to that, lost out, and there was, you know, somewhat of an opening up process. Maybe it didn't go very far. There wasn't much time for that to happen because Trump came back in 2017 and John Bolton was largely in charge, was the architect of foreign policy for several years then. And his position was one of, you know, regime change in Iran. But there is a correlation there between sanctions and repression.
1: That was Steve Ellner, a retired professor at Venezuela's Universidad de Oriente, who is now associate managing editor of the publication Latin American Perspectives. Find a link to Professor Ellner's recent commentary titled U.S. Imperialism Enters a New Stage by visiting our Between the Lines website at btlonline.org.

0: The 21st Century Poor People's Campaign, led by Bishop William Barber, brings together low-wealth leaders in more than 30 states to carry out efforts to raise the voices and increase the power of the tens of millions of Americans who are at most a paycheck away from household financial disaster. The group registers voters and fights voter suppression across the country. Bishop Barber is also the founding president of Yale Divinity School's Center for Public Theology and Public Policy. The center held its second biennial conference in New Haven, Connecticut, from April 12th to the 14th, under the title, What Are the Moral and Spiritual Issues of the 2026 Elections? One of the conference panelists was Pam Garrison, the West Virginia Tri-Chair of the Poor People's Campaign. After Garrison's talk, Between the Lines' Melinda Tuhu spoke with her about the campaign's work and mission. Here, Garrison reflects on battles against the coal industry and construction of fossil fuel pipelines across her state, and how poor people are faring today, where many of the gains of recent years have been lost to powerful corporate interests under the Trump administration.
1: The issues are the same issues, you know, that I was fighting 7 years ago. And, you know, we made a little progress, and then it was everything was just jerked away with the progress that we did make, like with Manchin with the Mountain Valley Pipeline. We had got that plumb stopped, you know. It was stopped. And with the Build Back Better, because Manchin is a coal baron, you know, we were compromised again. I am so tired of being compromised. How come the people are the only one who's ever compromised? How come our needs are the only thing that's compromised? You know, when we're seeing a monopoly on every industry that there is, you know, pushing out any kind of small business entrepreneurs or anything, you know, they preach at all the small business, but then they're monopolizing everything, and the way they've got it structured, everything is against you being able to have it be an entrepreneur. And with the minimum wage, with the living wage, even the ones like with the Democrats, you try to ask them about that question or about our needs, the needs of the people, and they give you a flippant answer.
2: What is the minimum wage in West Virginia?
1: $8.75. And they tried to make tourism take over for the coal industry, the lack of the coal industry. So what tourism does is creates minimum wage jobs, low wage jobs, hotels, store clerks, you know, service. The wages hasn't kept up, you know. Yeah, we got jobs making $8.75 an hour, and you're looking at $900 for rent, you're looking at four or five higher for electricity. Then I am so sick of all these hidden fees. I mean, we're just constantly robbed by corporations. We don't even know. Like, okay, they shut all the places down for you to be able to go and pay your bills, your utility bills, your things like that. So everything went electronic. But you got to pay for each one of them to pay your bill. You have to pay them to pay your bill. They charge you $1.85, $1.95 to pay your bill. You see what I'm saying? They're already thinking ahead of how we can nickel and dime them plumb to death, but to how much of that $8.75 can we get back?
2: Right. What would you like to see the Poor People's Campaign accomplish in this election year?
1: I would like to see to be able to give people the knowledge, the heart, the hope, to reason, to use critical thinking, to remember where you came from, and does it match up to all this rhetoric and propaganda and lies you're being told? How to be able to process all of the bombardment? We're in trauma. You know, we went from 9/11 to, you know, the COVID. We've had so many. The country is suffering from post-traumatic stress. We're traumatized by what has happened, what we're seeing. and we're afraid of what we still got to face and where we're going to end up. They have the resources. They have the money. They can buy the big ads and everything like that. They can do the brainwashing, you know, the same little thing over and over and over, trying to make a lie into truth. But when you've got the results of that policy, and you've got those graves, and you've got those stories, and you've got those families, I don't care how much propaganda they got, they cannot fight that. They cannot stand up to that.
0: That was Pam Garrison, West Virginia Tri-Chair of the Poor People's Campaign. Learn more about the Poor People's Campaign and the Yale Divinity School's Center for Public Theology and Public Policy by visiting our Between the Lines website at btlonline.org.

0: 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Our theme music was written by Richard Hill and performed by Mikata. 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

0: time now for your good news for a good planet. The energy fish. Traditional hydropower relies heavily on massive dams that are often devastating to the environment. The Bavarian company Energy Miner has designed a system that generates clean power directly from river currents. Their energy fish is an underwater turbine that floats silently beneath the surface and features slow-spinning rotors that harness the river current. It requires minimal maintenance and can be monitored remotely. Swarms of up to 100 units can be deployed together to provide reliable, clean energy without disrupting river ecosystems. It's also made from recyclable materials, and a single unit can power up to 5 homes. It operates continuously, 24/7, regardless of weather. Using only the top meter of water depth, these floating turbines do not alter river landscapes, and they are safe for marine life. After successful testing in Munich, where a prototype has been feeding power to the grid for over a year, Energy Miner is preparing to deploy this technology across Germany's 4,000 rivers. The potential impact extends to rural and developing regions lacking traditional power infrastructure. As we seek solutions to combat climate change, the Energy Fish demonstrates how innovative design could make rivers the next frontier in clean energy production. And this is Mandy from GoodNewsGoodPlanet.com.
1: La contaminación del aire sigue afectando a las comunidades del Valle de San Joaquín. 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
2: Si desea mantenerse informado sobre los horarios de monitoreo o compartir inquietudes sobre la calidad del aire, comuníquese con nosotros al 209-589-9277 o envíe un correo electrónico a info@vip209.org.
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0: On February 17, 2026, civil rights activist, ordained minister, and political figure Jesse Jackson passed away at the age of 84. He was recognized as one of the most prominent civil rights leaders of the late 20th and early 21st centuries. Back in 1972, he made a special appearance on Sesame Street, episode 402. He was joined by a large and multiracial group of kids on the stoop at 123 Sesame Street as he recited his poem, I Am Somebody.
1: Ready on the stump?
2: Yeah.
1: Okay, here we go. I am.
2: Somebody.
0: Voice of Jesse Jackson in 1972 on an episode of Sesame Street. That poem, I Am Somebody, was performed by Jackson as early as 1963, and he continued using it after forming Operation Push in the early 1970s. Push stood for People United to Serve Humanity. Jesse Jackson passed away on February 17, 2026, at the age of 84.
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0: You are listening to a special edition of Where We Were, a program dedicated to the history of Stanislaus County and the surrounding areas. This is Jim Costello sitting in for Felton Daniels. Today, we are speaking with John McCutcheon, folk music legend and six-time Grammy nominee.
1: Welcome, John. You were here on Obama's Inauguration Day. You were here shortly after the San Francisco Giants' 2010 World Series victory. You were here shortly before the 2020 COVID quarantine stopped live music. We appreciate you and are grateful for your inspiring concerts in Modesto.
2: Well, James, it's a treat to come back to a place that feels like family. And, you know, it's my small way of supporting the work that Modesto Peace Life Center is doing. And they don't get much applause, and they probably get hardly any standing ovations, but they're doing the hard work of building the kind of communities that we all want to live in. And I get to visit one day a year, and I'm happy to do my part.
1: But your concerts create energy between the people in the audience and yourself as a performer with your music and your stories. Last January, when you began singing the civil rights anthem, "We Shall Overcome," at the end of the concert, the audience stood, starting with one person and then another, and then more, until we were all on our feet singing with you. Can you talk about the experience of a live performance in that situation?
2: Well, it was certainly unexpected. My recollection, might have been on Martin Luther King's birthday last year, or it was close to it.
1: Anyway. Close.
2: And one of the things I like about live concerts is that that's when the magic happens, you know. I've been doing this long enough. I've been playing music for going on 60 years now, and I have been a professional musician for 54 years. So getting up on stage and singing and playing and remembering my lyrics, which luckily I can still do, that's the easy part. The fun part is how you create a collection of songs in a certain order on a given night for a particular group of people that is greater than the sum of its parts. So walking that tightrope of trying something for the very first time, hoping it works, and every now and again it does, and you have a moment like we had last year where people just responded by saying, yes, I will stand up for this song and everything it represents in the same way I will stand for the national anthem at a baseball game.
1: Now, you've been outspoken about justice issues and about the state of our country. How are you responding to our country's move into authoritarianism?
2: Oy.
1: Yeah.
2: And it's interesting that just days ago, you had one authoritarian figure taking out another. The statement, "We're in charge." I will be very interesting to hear the response of the Venezuelan people when they say, "No, we're in charge."
1: Yeah.
2: And, you know, as flip as this might sound, one of the mantras that has continued to give me hope is, "This too shall pass." It doesn't pass on its own, and you need to keep up the kind of resistance that sustains you, that you're not just rolling over for 3 or 4 years.
1: Right.
2: But you're constantly reminding that, no, we're in charge. You know, you work for us. And it's, you know, it's fitting that we have these concerts at the Church of the Brethren. I'm a Quaker. I was raised a Catholic. And my politics comes from that kind of basis of how I was raised. I didn't have a Marxist professor in college, though I did have a theology professor named Marx. It was probably the best teacher I had in college. So there's this kind of, it was the civil rights movement that first captured me when I was a kid. And it ticked all the boxes for me. I grew up in a really old-fashioned Catholic family, and it was, here was a righteous cause. It was led by clergy. The language was biblical in some ways. Let my people go. I might not get to the mountaintop. You know, he was quoting Moses. And the songs were very obviously repurposed hymns. And so that kind of set the foundation for how I looked at social change, that you do this because it's the right thing to do. And just because Facebook or X or the president or whomever or people you disagree with say, no, this isn't right. You just have this kind of true north compass that says, no, this is the right thing to do. I'm doing this because it's the right thing. And look at all these people who are with me, whether they're in the churches with brethren or on their picket line or at a demonstration or in a gathering of any sort. You know, this too shall pass. We're going to be busy until it does and help it pass. But, you know, if the empirical evidence will always be on the side of the pessimist. But that's a terrible way to live. And there's too many good people doing good things.
3: Right.
2: To afford myself, as Utah Phillips used to say, the luxury of despair. And coming to Modesto is one of the things that keeps me going.
3: Now, you have a brand new album with Tom Paxton. Can you tell us about that?
2: Well, this is the second album that I've done with Tom. Many of your listeners are probably familiar with Tom Paxton. He was the go-to songwriter in the big folk music revival of the 50s and 60s, whose name was not Bob. He wrote hits for the Kingston Trio and Peter Paul and Mary and Pete Seeger and John Denver and Judy Collins and all kinds of people. And he was not afraid to state opinion, but he also was really skilled at doing it with humor, which is far too absent from a lot of music today. So he and I have been friends for 40 plus years, and during the pandemic, when we discovered this new technology, Zoom, we decided to alleviate our loneliness and just hang out. We didn't even know if we could write. We thought, well, let's see if we can write. And it turned out to be a really good medium for co-writing. And each of us are writing with five or six people every week. And in fact, I just finished up a session with Tom. So we've been writing together every Monday at 2 o'clock for about going on 5 years now. And it was inevitable that we were going to have enough songs to make a decent album. So in 2023, we put out an album called Together, which was not only an obvious thing to call it, but also because we had a song called Together on it. And it was, you know, you put these things out there and you don't know how it's going to go. But surprisingly enough, it was very well received. And we, especially after the pandemic, sort of afforded us the opportunity to actually be in one another's company again, we decided to go back in the recording studio and do a second album. So that's what I will be doing a lot of songs off when I get to Modesto. But we've also written songs that aren't on either of these albums that I'll probably do, just because they're good songs that need to get out there.
3: Right. Now, several of us of the Peace Center joined you in 2013 at a Fresno cemetery to commemorate the placement of a memorial to remember the 28 farm workers who died in a plane crash as they were being deported in 1948. Woody Guthrie wrote a song about that incident describing how the unnamed workers were buried in an unmarked mass grave. You were involved in that project. Can you share what happened and how it relates to the situation of immigrants today?
2: Oh, I think it's one continuous line. Woody wrote a lot about migrants and immigrants, sometimes the same people, sometimes not, because Woody was one of the what they used to call Okies,
4: who headed west during the Depression and the dust storms and worked in the fruit trees of California. The thing about that event was that it was the... I'm talking about in Fresno, the event 2013 that you're referencing. Woody wrote about this thing that happened in 1948, and he wrote it because he read a newspaper article in the New York Times, which is still available online, that described the crash and gave lots of detailed information about the pilot, the co-pilot, the flight attendant, and the immigration agent that was on board, and then concluded the article saying also on board were 28 people who were being deported. And one of the things I've learned from being a student of Woody Guthrie's for over a half a century is that names were really important to Woody. I mean, there's a song that he wrote about the sinking of the Reuben James during World War II, and the chorus went, "Tell what

0: by just saying they were deportees. So when the names were finally discovered, which happened in 2012, I think, because the new person in charge of the cemeteries for the Fresno Archdiocese, Carlos Rascon, came to this place, which is how I found the gravesite. This is a cemetery, Holy Cross Cemetery in Fresno. My road manager and I were standing at the entrance because I knew this is where they were buried, and Tommy said, how are we going to find this grave? And it came to me in a flash. Oh, look for a place where there is one small headstone and room for 28 coffins. And then it was easy to find. And the original headstone just said 28 Mexican field workers or something like that who were killed on January 28th, 1948. And Woody wrote this song, and when the names were discovered, because Carlos Rascon went to the Bureau of Public Records, because everybody on that plane was in the country legally as part of the Bracero program, so they knew. So he went and looked at their work papers. It was simple, very simple detective work. But it was kept alive because Woody Guthrie wrote a song about it. For 6.5 decades, he kept this story alive. And it's a clarion call to people who do art, whether it be plays, poetry, paintings, writing songs, that you can keep a story alive long after it's 15 minutes of fame or it's print on a newspaper article. And those people, their families got some closure. They got a proper Christian burial. Their names are now memorialized. And interestingly enough, the families insisted that the names of the flight attendant, the pilot, co-pilot, and the immigration agent were all on that stone, in addition to the people who were buried there, because they said no one should be forgotten. They were all human beings who died in that crash.
1: Certainly.
2: Okay. Now, you had planned to go on the Camino de Santiago last summer, but you were unable to. You've written a song about the Camino. What does that mean to you? And are you going to try to walk it now that you're...
0: Absolutely, yeah. I mean, I was... Strangely enough, I broke my leg while I was hiking. I mean, taking a hike to prepare for the Camino. I was scheduled to leave in mid-May. And, in early April... I was going around the base of Stone Mountain near my home here in Georgia, and I hit a big flat rock with a whole bunch of really fine sand on it, and I remember from my Wisconsin youth what it felt like to fall on ice. And I fell, and I slid, and I broke my ankle, and so I was not able to go. But yes, I'm doing a music cruise on the Danube out of Budapest this summer. So I can't do it this summer, but next year I will definitely do it. The Camino, it's a pilgrimage. For your listeners who are not familiar with it, Camino de Santiago, it's a 1,000-year-old, 500-mile pilgrimage from the Pyrenees of southwest France to the town of Santiago de Compostela, where legend has it the bones of the Apostle James are interred in the cathedral there. Don't ask how the bones of the Apostle James made it from, Palestine to Spain, but there you go. And it's really a pilgrimage, and that's why I was doing it, the monotony of your own footsteps going over 500 miles, meeting other pilgrims along the way. It's something I was introduced to by my wife, and I was finally going to get to do it. So it's still something I hold on to.
2: Oh, well, good luck getting back to that pilgrimage.

0: you had a trip to Estonia in June and experienced the dance and song festival with every 5 years or so. How was that for you, participating there?
1: It was really moving. This is something that, as you said, happens every 5 years. And Estonians come from their villages all over the country. And you even have some people there was a huge diaspora at the end of World War II as the Soviets came in to occupy. And in fact, my middle stepdaughter's in-laws, her husband is Estonian, which is how we got there. And her parents were part of when they were children, they fled Estonia as the Soviets were coming in, because they'd lived under the Russians before, and then they lived under the Nazis, and it was, it was chaos and confusion and uncertainty. So for a lot of people, coming back to the song festival and the dance festival is, an act of patriotism. And in fact, there's a wonderful documentary called The Singing Revolution, where at this festival in 1990, all the choirs, and some of these choirs are as small as 20 people, but put all together, the finale had over 30,000 singers on stage. It was a sound, an experience that I will never forget. And in 1990, the last days of the Soviet occupation, last days of the Soviet Union, for that matter, all the choirs sang banned Estonian songs. And it's like, okay, what, you're going to arrest us all? You're going to kill us all? And it was one of the things that cited as the end of the occupation there. But it was, from a musical standpoint, it was really stunning. From a human rights standpoint, it was really thrilling. And to see the kind of involvement and enthusiasm. And, as a lifelong lover of traditional music and dance, there was nothing nostalgic about what these people were doing. It was absolutely dynamic and contemporary, and you saw people from teenagers to senior citizens who were involved in the dance and in the music, and it was a really heartwarming and moving experience to be there.
0: Well, I want to thank you for your time.
1: It's a chance to support the work of Modesto Peace Life Center and celebrate our community, and I'm proud to be a part of that.
0: Well, thank you.
1: You're welcome.
2: In our challenging and stressful times, it is good to be together and inspired. John's music addresses issues of injustice and inhumanity and celebrates the bonds of family, friends, and community. His annual concerts bring us together in our yearning for a better world.
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0: beauty of the city, heartbeat of the crowds, voices of the towers, mass coiled at the corners, quiet of the loud, soft heart of our science, softness of the sky, soft gray of the glare, soft world of the city, maze moving, all as one. Hot love of the sun, hidden by high risen, thousand soft hearts high, resting in the traffic when the traffic engines cry.
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Put down that bag of potato chips, that white bread, that bottle of popcorn. Turn off that cell phone, computer, and remote control. Open the door, then close it behind you. Take a breath offered by friendly winds. They travel the earth gathering essences of plants to clean. Give it back with gratitude. If you sing, it will give your spirit lift to fly to the stars' ears and back. Acknowledge this earth who has cared for you since you were a dream planting itself precisely within your parents' desire. Let your moccasin feet take you to the encampment of the guardians who have known you before time, who will be there after time. They sit before the fire that has been there without time. Let the earth stabilize your post-colonial insecure jitters. Be respectful of the small insects, birds, and animal people who accompany you. Ask their forgiveness for the harm we humans have brought down upon them. Don't worry. The heart knows the way, though there may be high-rises, interstates, checkpoints, armed soldiers, massacres, wars, and those who will despise you because they despise themselves. The journey might take you a few hours, a day, a year, a few years, 100, 1,000, or even more. Watch your mind. Without training, it might run away and leave your heart for the immense human feast set by the thieves of time. Do not hold regrets. When you find your way to the circle, to the fire kept burning by the keepers of your soul, you will be welcomed. You must clean yourself with sage, cedar, or other healing plant. Cut the ties you have to failure and shame. Let go of the pain you are holding in your mind, your shoulders, your heart, all the way to your feet. Let go the pain of your ancestors to make way for those who are heading in our direction. Ask for forgiveness. Call upon the help of those who love you. Call your spirit back. It may be caught in corners and creases of shame, judgment, and human abuse. You must call in a way that your spirit will want to return. Speak to it as you would a beloved child. Welcome your spirit back from its wandering. It may return in pieces and tatters. Gather them together. They will be happy to be found after being lost for so long. Your spirit will need to sleep a while after it is bathed and given clean clothes. Now you can have a party. Invite everyone you know who loves and supports you. Keep room for those who have no place else to go. Make a giveaway. And remember, keep the speeches short. Then you must do this. Help the next person find their way through the dark.

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1: All right, all right. Welcome to another edition of the radio talk show, I on Modesto. My name is John Griffin, and I am the host for today's show. But before we go any deeper into our next interview, I want to give a shout out to Mitch Miller of 3M Media. He is the one that does all the editing for the episodes. Thank you, Mitch. All right, with no further ado, because you know I don't like to play around. I like to get right into action. Now, if you follow me on Instagram, if you follow me on Facebook, you'll notice that you'll see clips or videos, posts of the Filmmakers Association of Modesto. Yes. Well, they are here right now, at least a couple of members of the crew. We have Ryan, and then we have Mel. And you know what? I'm going to get right to it. I'm going to start with Ryan. Ryan. Thank you for coming on the show, because we've been talking about this for a little bit, but here you are, here Mel is, you know what I mean? I'm almost intimidated by the power that's in this room, you know? I kind of feel like, you know, the guy that was running his mouth in front of Darth Vader, and Darth Vader kind of put his hand up and the dude started choking. He says, your faith. Okay, never mind. Let's not get into that. Ryan, give us some blow-by of who you are.
2: Well, thanks for having me. My name is Ryan Wilson. I am a writer, screenwriter, and sound man for film. I am also the president of the Filmmakers Association of Modesto. I try and make sure to accommodate whatever the needs are for the filmmakers around me so that they can do the films that they want. So I try and be that person that can fit any role with the skill sets that I have.
1: I like it. Mel, what's going on? Mel, what? Give us some blow-by of who you are.
3: Okay, well, I joined the film industry back in about, maybe over 10 years ago. I started as an actress, worked my way up to a PA, and then now I'm an assistant director. So I'm the vice president of FAM as well, and yeah, it's been pretty great so far.
1: Assistant director, you know, by the way, folks, what was it, last weekend, you know, we were working and shooting a film, short film coming up, upcoming, and Mel was there putting it down, you know what I mean? She kind of giggled there, you know, of assistant director, but she was directing, so it bottom line. But here's my question, and anyone can answer this. Both of you can answer however you want to do, But do you know what is the purpose? Because everything has a purpose. Everything has a why, right? And Ryan's over here smiling like, okay, is he going to do a Barbara Walters trick question, you know? But, I mean, what is the why? And before you get into the answer to this, I know that FAM is out there also to give upcoming individuals an opportunity to shine in whatever they do, you know, whether it's operating a camera, whether it's operating sound, editing, acting, you name it. What is the why of...
2: Well, the why of film or of the filmmaking group?
1: Of the both. Yeah, so you didn't put yourself in a pigeonhole there, yeah, yeah.
2: So the why of film is basic storytelling. That's one of the oldest professions ever. I mean, there were people who told stories around campfires that we know of going back well before we had writing, before pre-cuneiform, you know, so 9,000 plus years ago. We know that stories were being told, and the medium's changed. You know, it was you know, first stories around campfires or in large group settings. And then, you know, there were plays, and then things were starting to be written down, and we eventually had books, and then, you know, stories were incorporated with music, so you get folk songs, and then, you know, eventually when things got to the point they could be, we had television and film, and, you know, storytelling's never going to end, and that, the medium that we use is relatively new, in the grand scheme of things, but it's a continuation of that line of storytelling, which is just integral to human existence. And so, you know, that's one way that we are all interacting as a group, was through this one medium, trying to do one of the oldest professions known. And why we're doing it as a group, and why FAM exists is, we have a pretty lively filmmaking family here in Modesto area. You know, there's the Modesto 48-hour film competition that typically gets over 40 entries. That's 40 separate groups. That's 40 screenwriters, 40 directors, 40 groups of film crew, 40 groups of actors in this area that are competing, and that's the minimum they get each year is 40. And so, you know, it's a large, broad community here, but we also don't have a lot of funds here. We don't have a lot of ways outside of the 48-hour film competition to try and get our films out to the public. We don't have a lot of interaction between the groups other than that one thing. So, you know, there was the Central Valley Filmmakers Association. There was the Central Valley Filmmakers Project, which are two other groups in the area that go through periods where they're very active and then go through periods where they've not been meeting at all for months at a time. And this group allows us to have a more stable environment. We recently became, thanks to a lot of effort by Mel, a 501c3, so we're going to try and get some funding to make sure that we can stay more active than some of the other groups and keep this film group being very vibrant and in interacting with the community. And hopefully we launch a few careers. Hopefully we do some nice things for the community we're in, and hopefully we get to tell some great stories.
4: Oh, yeah. And without a doubt, I just see that, you know. And I got to say, being able to be the BTS and, you know, working behind the scenes for upcoming, that was amazing, you know. It was just, the thing about it is, you know, I've worked with, and I said that to the group, I've worked with a lot of teams. And with that many people all moving in unison without hiccups, that's kind of unusual. Yeah, that's a rarity. Because usually with that many people, you're going to have conflict with, you know, personalities sometimes. Yeah, you might have, there's going to be conflict. But it was good. Male. Your take on the why.
3: Why?
4: Mm-hmm.
3: Okay. Why I do it? Because I love it. Why we do it? Because we enjoy it. This is something that we've managed to, you know, work on. I mean, like, and it's not something that, like, we are constantly, I don't want to say, like, funding, because we are funding, a lot of us are putting in our own, you know, income, our own effort to go ahead and get a lot of these projects done, but the volunteering that we actually get to, and it's because people love to do things like this, they want to do films, they want to let their imagination go and, you know, be able to create. Why do we do it? Because we love being creative, and I think that that speaks volumes. So when we have like our writers and our directors and everybody that's going ahead and they're trying to make these stories about as vibrant as we possibly can, that's why we do it.
4: I love it. And, you know, before we get into any more questions, folks, you know how I do things. I love ambient sound. So you probably just heard the air conditioning going off. But for you listeners who fall, you know, who listen, you already know you might hear an airplane fly by, a dog bark. I don't know. You might even hear a toilet flush, you know. I keep it real, all right? This is I on Modesto, but.
3: Well, we can hear the alarm going off, so.
4: Yeah, you know, we keep it real. But, you know, I got to ask Ryan, how long have you been in this? How long have you been doing this?
5: Which aspect?
4: Ha-ha! A question for a question. Well, you know, usually, you know, you're doing sound. You're the sound man. But you also write. You know, we've been involved in about three of your scripts from the past. But, I mean, in general, just in film.
5: Just in film. Probably the journey started when I first started learning screenwriting was about 12 to 14 years ago. I had been a writer before that, and through a long series of events, ended up going into screenwriting, which was never a goal of mine, but it's something I got into. And when I first joined the Central Valley Filmmakers Association, they didn't need any screenwriters. What they needed was a sound person. And that was 8 years ago when I joined the group. And when they were making their first film, which was for the 48-hour film project 7 years ago for the initial 48-hour film festival here, they needed a sound person. And I talked with the leader of the group, you know, saying, I really want to write this. And she's like, we don't need that. But if you stay in my

0: span going from 2 years ago till 6 months ago, where I did 13 different film projects, including 3 feature films, 2 commercials, a web series, several short films, and some other things. So, you know, and from there, yeah, some of those things that we created were films that I wrote.
1: Cool deal, man. Cool deal. So you've been in the game for, you've been in it for a minute, you know? You've been in it for about a decade and a half. Oh, yeah.
0: Yeah.
1: Yeah. Yeah, you guys definitely have some experience under your belt. What about you, Mel? She's giggling over here.
2: Well, I've always wanted to try to work in it. I did join Full Sail Education. I go to the college. I joined them for a little bit. This was after I had was stuck in photography for like the longest time. I started from high school. Then I joined Full Sail. That didn't go through very well because they wanted me to fly out to Florida at the time, because that was where the only school was at the time. I still don't know if they expanded, but more power to them if they have. I didn't join anything here in California until I went to an animation school. So I tried getting into animation first. Ended up leaving there, came back to the Central Valley for a little bit, and then I acted in a film. And I want to say that was probably, I know it was before 2015, so maybe about 2012 when we did that one. And I didn't just have to act in that one. I had to like be assistant camera, and then I also had to be lighting. And I was like, oh, you know what? I kind of like this. So then I jumped in on another film after that. And then took a little bit of a break after that for a bit. But got back into it when I joined a full length with Ryan here. That's where we met. And then just kept on kind of going from there. And I was constantly like messaging the director. No, he was AD at the time. Sorry. I would message him and be like, hey, you know, you have a job, you know, let me know. I was like, you know, even if you need a PA, that's fine. I'll do it. And no clue what to do as a PA, other than, you know, you're just assisting and you're doing that. You're being told what to do. And now I'm the one that's telling people what to do. So
1: that's what I'm talking about. The evolution of male in film. Now, that might have to be another, thinking about that, that might be another episode right there, the evolution of male in film. Now, I got to ask this question, right? Because, you know, this is the million-dollar question. Because when I was going to Modesto Junior College, I took a theater class, and I took a theater class with Michael Lynch. If you don't know who Michael Lynch is, he's retired now, but this guy, he's a professor. He's had his hands on a lot of things, even like Jeremy Renner and a few other actors that have made it big out of Modesto, as well as a young man, Tiberius Lovelace, that I think is an upcoming actor that is probably going to be hitting the big screen. But the thing that really got my attention was theater and the history of theater. When we talk about Greek, you know, there was some pretty twisted stuff. You know, they're talking about phalluses and vomitoriums and this. It's almost like the carnival gone mad, where they had this theater festival with Dionysus and going to gods and all this stuff. But there was a lot of acting. Okay, so I kind of went off on left field on that. I guess what I'm trying to ask here is theater. From the early beginnings of theater, would you say that theater has a huge impact on the beginning of film, or maybe it actually could have been the catalyst that pushed film out there? I don't know. Did the egg come before the chicken, or the chicken before the egg? You know.
0: I think the majority of people that go into film have some familiarity.

0: the history of theater. And obviously, theater goes back millennia further than film. Film is very recent. But I am not sure if there's a direct link between theater and film in the beginning. It was actually some tech people that kind of, you know, photography and people that were interested in cutting edge tech that kind of ended up bringing about motion pictures. And I don't know how much crossover there was. I wasn't there. It's a little before my time.
1: You know, you are kind of old, dude. I mean, you know.
0: I am old, and I realize that every time I'm with the film group. I'm with a bunch of people that could be my kids who have been doing film longer than I have. It's kind of interesting.
1: Yeah. You know, the old timers here, you know, I joke around with it, you know, because I think I was back pre-Columbus, you know, so I'm pretty old, but yeah, that's very interesting. What you just said, the crossover, because in my mind, and maybe in the listener's mind, you would think that theater was like the direct, and film was the direct result of theater, but hearing what you just said, it's like, it makes you think. You know,
0: are you up for a weird piece of trivia about early film and projection that has affected daily lives?
1: Bro, how long have you known me? You know, when it comes to weird, you look at it in a dictionary, my face is there. Let's get weird.
0: So it was actually the use of early film and the poor abilities of technology that led to how we currently visualize ghosts.
1: Mm.
0: Before, way back when, ghosts were thought of in very specific ways, that it could be a full embodiment of a person who maybe sits still somewhere, or it could be a floating light. There were a couple different ways that it was viewed. You can read literature about descriptions of ghosts. You did not have floating apparitions. You definitely did not have most of a person, but no feet. But there was a show, a traveling show that went through Europe, where they would film people, and then they would project what they had filmed into these audiences. But because of where the projections were, and where where the projectors were, and where the projections were going to, and where the audience sat, the feet were always chopped off. There were no feet. And so you had these floating apparitions in front of people that were not connected to the ground. And that became how we view ghosts now.
1: Wow.
0: So.
1: That's pretty genius. I gotta laugh, dude. Just from a technicality, from that came...
0: So our current mental image as an entire society, and I don't know, maybe even it's planetary at this point, but definitely, you know, the North American, European views on ghosts at the moment are heavily influenced by the limitations of projection back about 100 years ago from a traveling show.
1: Wow, that's not too long ago. That's not too long ago at all.
0: Film is very new.
1: I have lived more than half of that. Okay, we won't go there. But, yeah. Dang, am I that old? Wow. Now, I got a question for you, Mel. You know, you're definitely. What? I'm making up words here. I promise I haven't been drinking. But, Mel, you know, you're an intricate part of fam. You know, you're the boots on the ground behind the scenes making calculations. That being said, where do you see fam in 5 years from now? Or shall I say, where would you like to see fam in 5 years from now?
2: Well, gauging on the success that we've currently had. We've managed to get a lot of this done within, 6 months? Just getting to where we're at right now. I definitely want to see a lot more films.
1: Yes.
2: A lot more projects. I want, a full length, maybe. Let's get one or two out there. I want the community to become as flourished as possible, so that way, if there are people that need to get a group together, so that way they can get their project started. I want people to be able to communicate. I want them to be able to, or let us know, say we need a lighting person, or we need, someone with equipment, or, along the lines of that. We want to be able to, provide it. So, I want for FAM the most, so that way we can, definitely be that communication line to, link people up, or if they already know each other, great, but, really it's just all about, that networking. And yes. Getting to know each other, being that community. So I would say, I would definitely hope that that's where we're at least within the next 5 years. Maybe throw in some pretty fun events in the meantime, too. We talked about, touring a studio. And I think that would be amazing. So let's get some trips in there, too.
1: Heck yeah. That's what I'm talking about. Now, I'm going to throw the same question at you, but I'm going to throw a little trick in there, right?
0: Okay.
1: In 10 years from now, because, we're old, hopefully we'll be around and we won't be footless ghosts. But, But, all right, let me quit playing. 10 years from now, brother Ryan, where would you like to see FAM?
0: I would like to see a lot of things. I would like to see where we have enough community involvement that we are recognized around all of Modesto. We're very new as an organization, so a lot of people don't know us, but I'd like to get partnerships going where maybe some places will volunteer to let us do films on a regular basis, that we have that kind of relationship with them. I'd like to have, by 10 years from now, I'd like to have some successful music artists that can say, hey, way back when FAM did my first video. I'd like to have different places where maybe they're turning to us saying, we need a commercial made. Can your group help us out? I'd like to have a lot, of engagement with this area outside of just the film industry. And I'd also like to have a few stars come out of our group. And hopefully they're stars that appreciate where they came from and maybe give back a little. Because there's no way around it. The film industry is very complex. It's very big. It's got a lot of moving parts. And it helps when someone already in the industry. I'm not necessarily saying nepotism, but, if you work with someone and you work well with them and they get a job elsewhere, they may come back and say, hey, I work well with this guy in this situation. If you have a need, let's bring him forward. We do that already to some extent in our group. Mel mentioned a film that we worked on earlier where we met. I'm going to start naming names. The AD on that film was Alex Eltringham.
1: Oh, yeah.
0: And Alex, through his networking, got onto several different projects. And anywhere where he needed a sound man, I ended up being the person he called. Anywhere where he needed a PA or AD, Mel got the call. And he has been bringing people along with him on projects where he can. I recently was on a project where they needed an art person, and I was able to bring Yen Dai in with that.
1: Yes.
0: So there are already places where people, when they get the opportunity to call someone in, they do that. There's a potential upcoming film for Mel where she called me about being a sound man. I hope that's still going. So when we get there, if availability meets up, then I'm going to be working on a film with Mel because she brought me in. I'd like to see that as we get bigger. I'm hoping that we end up with some people that end up working some of the larger areas, you know, whether it's Hollywood or Atlanta or New York or Vancouver, Montreal, you know, any of the big hubs for film or television. When they get there, that they can maybe do some introductions for people that they've worked with here.
1: That's what I'm talking about. We have come to the end here. So we got about, I'll give you about 15 seconds each. If someone is interested in becoming in film or getting involved, what's your advice? We got about less than a minute.
2: Well, definitely don't discourage yourself. You're going to feel that every once in a while. But, I mean, get back up and just, you know, do it at your own pace. It's really what it is.
0: Do anything and everything you can to get on a set. Whether you're going to be a PA on the set or an extra or whatever you can, get on a set and network.
1: There it is right there. We've come to the end of the show, but we're not done. Tune in next week for another episode. Ryan, Mel, thank you. And that concludes today's show.
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0: I'm Rick Smith, and this is Labor History in Two.
1: On this day in labor history, the year was 1948. That was the day United Electrical Workers voted to strike at Univis Lens Company in Dayton, Ohio. Univis made safety lenses and instrumental optics. The UE was well established in the area manufacturing plant. Once organized, Univis fought the UE's presence at every chance they could. When the contract expired at the end of April, Univis refused to negotiate. First came the injunctions limiting picketing. This was followed by a vigorous decertification campaign. Foremen made intimidating personal visits to workers' homes, offering raises and personal loans to coerce no votes. When the UE lost the election in late July, the company announced wage increases for returning workers and firings for the remaining strikers. Workers stuck together and the strike continued. By the 26th, police swamped the picket lines, beating top UE organizers and arresting hundreds. 2 days later, the company offered a settlement for all but 11 strikers. The members refused. Then, the House Un-American Activities Committee came to town to begin a red-baiting inquisition of the UE district. The city's unions were outraged at the beatings and arrests. They walked off their jobs to bolster the picket lines and were met with tear gas. Governor Herbert called in the National Guard on August 2nd. 1,500 troops rolled into town in Sherman tanks with machine guns trained on the strikers. Scabs were escorted through plant gates between rows of fixed bayonets. Area residents, furious at the virtual martial law, flooded the governor with angry protests until troops were finally withdrawn. The strike ended in victory, with workers winning most of their demands. All but five were reinstated, and by the following April, the NLRB voided the decertification election.

You're listening to the American Democracy Minute, keeping your government by and for the people. The U.S. Supreme Court's seismic April 29th decision that the Equal Protection Clause prohibits using race in redistricting decisions didn't just affect African American communities in the South. It also eroded the chance for Hispanic, Native, Asian, and other majority minority communities to elect the candidate of their choice, too. In 2025, the Mandan, Hidatsa, and Arikara nations, also known as the MHA nation, negotiated with the state of North Dakota rather than litigating under the 1965 Voting Rights Act, Section 2, to protect Native voting power from being diluted, an ongoing issue. After an agreement, state GOP officials later shamefully reversed positions in 2022 using the same Equal Protection Clause argument. In Washington state, federal courts struck down state legislative maps in 2024, which diluted Hispanic voting power and mandated a map allowing Hispanics in Franklin County a chance to elect a House candidate of their choice. In 2021, after the Texas legislature diluted the voting power of Fort Bend County's Asian Americans, the highest concentration in Texas, voters used Section 2 to try and secure proper representation. The High Court's decision puts minority communities of all persuasions at risk of losing their voices in local, state, and federal elections. We've linked to more at AmericanDemocracyMinute.org. I'm Brian Beal.

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0: On February 17, 2026, civil rights activist, ordained minister, and political figure Jesse Jackson passed away at the age of 84. He was recognized as one of the most prominent civil rights leaders of the late 20th and early 21st centuries. Back in 1972, he made a special appearance on Sesame Street, episode 402. He was joined by a large and multiracial group of kids on the stoop at 123 Sesame Street as he recited his poem, I Am Somebody.
1: Ready on the stump?
2: Yeah.
1: Okay, here we go. I am.
2: I am.
1: Somebody.
2: Somebody.
1: I am.
2: I am.
1: Somebody.
2: Somebody.
1: I may be poor.
2: I may be poor.
1: But I am.
2: I am.
1: Somebody.
2: Somebody.
1: I may be young.
0: Voice of Jesse Jackson in 1972 on an episode of Sesame Street. That poem, I Am Somebody, was performed by Jackson as early as 1963, and he continued using it after forming Operation Push in the early 1970s. Push stood for People United to Serve Humanity. Jesse Jackson passed away on February 17th, 2026, at the age of 84.

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1: My son, Ricky, took his life by the use of a firearm. It broke me, and I contemplated suicide. 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I still own my firearm. I keep it in a safe because I want to keep my grandson and myself safe.
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1: Together, we can create a better space for shelter dogs and help more of them find the loving homes they deserve.

Hey there, everybody. Welcome to this installment of Wood Warblers Jazzgrass. I'm Brian Oust, and every time you get to tune in, I treat you all to a two-hour journey through the realms of bluegrass and jazz music, starting with the former, finishing with the latter, and along the way making as many musical sonic detours as I can think of on any given week that go along with whatever the show happens to be about, whether it's like a theme or a topic or a binding concept. Not all themes are the other things, if you will. And I want to congratulate each and every single one of you, by the way, for making it to this show, to get to hear this show, however you're listening to it. We all made it through this like last news cycle, and we're here at this very moment. And I just want to congratulate you for tuning in. And I promise to deliver as much high-octane music as I possibly can, because this is Wood Warblers Jazzgrass Kinetics Volume 4, referring to the state of being in motion. So if you, for some reason, or any number of reasons, just might happen to have a little bit of extra nervous energy to burn off, I don't know, for something's like gnawing at your craw and you're kind of bouncing around the room, well, this show, Wood Warblers Jazzgrass Kinetics Volume 4, is for you, starting right there with the Orange Blossom Special, as only Olden in the Way and Vassar Clements on the fiddle could play it, with Jerry Garcia on the banjo, David Grisman on the mandolin, Peter Rowan on guitar, and John Kahn on the upright bass. And yeah, got a rollicking good time here for you. They're going to get right to it. All these songs are going to have something to do with being in motion. Whether it's smooth or rocky or bouncy or all jangly or whatever have you, or this way and that. From Bluegrass 95 on the Pinecastle label. Up next, I have Scott Vestal, Aubrey Haney, Adam Steffi, and Clay Jones with just a lovely number for doing anything at all to and staying with it, especially driving. This one's called Cruisin'.

That was Hoplite Ladies from Paul Warren on the fiddle from America's Greatest Breakdown Fiddle Player and Vic Jordan on the banjo, released in 1978. Hoplite, that's the idea here. It's Wood Warblers Jazzgrass Kinetics Volume 4. So if you haven't been moving around yet to whatever you've been listening to, then are you dead inside? No, I'm not. I'm kidding. It's a good idea to get up and move around, especially the older you get. The thing that I've learned as I've gotten older is that you got to keep moving. And I thought that was just sort of something that older folks said, but now I understand what that means. And if you're not an older folk yet, like over 45, let's say, or 50, you'll find out. I'm Brian Oust. This is Wood Warblers Jazzgrass. Before that, the old bluegrass chestnut, On and On, played by a modern progressive bluegrass band called Shadowgrass off their eponymous debut. Shadowgrass is Presley Barker on the guitar, Kitty Amaral on the fiddle, Kaiser George on the bass, Luke Morris on the mandolin, and Clay Russell playing the banjo. And I sort of wait for shows like this to play for y'all awesome

reinterpretations of old classic bluegrass songs by newer artists and bands. Does that all make sense? Like a newer artist or a band, when they first come out, I'm not going to play you the Bill Monroe tune that they're adapting for their album. I'm going to play you the original thing first. And then sometime down the line, you get the idea. Drop the Hammer Down was before that from Jim Lauderdale and the Poe Ramblin' Boys off of their 2023 collaboration, The Long and Lonesome Letting Go. Josh Rinkle played guitar and sang. Jim Lauderdale also sang and played guitar. Jerome Brown on the banjo, Laura Orshaw on the fiddle, Jasper Lorentzen on the bass, and CJ Lewandowski played mandolin. And then before that, a tune that I'm still working on those lyrics to try to decipher what's going on. Is it like are there nefarious things happening up there on that mountain? Hilo Brown seems to think so, with Rolling Down the Mountains from 1968 off of America's Favorite Balladeer Heritage Collection. Hilo Brown sang it and played guitar as only he could sing it. Clarence Tater Tate on the fiddle, Billy Edwards on the banjo, Dan Millen on the dobro, and John Palmer played bass. I started that with a progressive bluegrass number called Cruisin' from Scott Vestal on banjo, Aubrey Haney on the fiddle, Adam Steffi on the mandolin, Barry Bales on the bass, and Clay Jones playing the guitar from the Pinecastle label's Bluegrass 95 release. Got some more high-octane grass for you right here. This is Jason Barry from his 2019 album, Pieces, with the Rapido Kid.

Sometimes it is time for moving on, and you don't even always know when that time is until you just feel it. Special Consensus from 2016, the album Long I Ride, had Greg Cahill playing the banjo and singing and leading the band since 1975, Rick Ferris on the guitar, Dan Eubanks on the bass, Nick Dumas on the mandolin. I'm Brian Oust, not playing any of those instruments, but just fiddling with the dials here, as it were. Your host for Woodworlders Jazzcast, this is Kinetics Volume 4. Are you in motion, bopping around yet? Hope so. Before that, I had Terry Knott from Frank Wakefield with Country Cooking is the name of the album from 1972. Frank Wakefield sang, played mandolin and auto harp, Russ Barenberg on the guitar, Kenny Kosick on fiddle, John Miller on the bass, Pete Wernick and Tony Trischka both playing banjo, and Nandi Leonard singing as well. And I just never heard that song before. It's such an interesting tune. And even though it was slow, it was very much about being in motion. So I think it's like a sequel to Molly and Tenbrooks and the Blue Mule Horse Saga. Before that, Moving Up, Moving On from Tom Jutz off his 2000 album To Live in Two Worlds, Volume 1, with Justin Moses playing banjo, Mark Fain on the bass, Tammy Rogers on the fiddle, Tom Jutz guitar and singing, and Mike Compton on the mandolin. And then The Rapido Kid from fiddler Jason Barry off his 2019 album Pieces. And I think that was Kristen Scott Benson playing the banjo. There's a lot of different guests on this CD, and I don't have the physical jacket right in front of me. So I just know what I know from looking it up, like all of you can on the interwebs there. That was to start the set. And I'm really liking the bluegrass sound, so I got a few more in that vein before really switching over into sort of the meat in between the bun, if you will, with the cheese and the pickles and the tomato and the avocado and the you know, caramelized onions and whatever else you like in there, you know, mushrooms maybe. That would be the Jazzcast central portion of Woodworlders Jazzcast Kinetics Volume 4, starting right here with Bill Emerson on the banjo and his West Virginia Mountaineers from way back in 1964 with a tune called Runnin' Wild, also known as Cumberland Gap.

That's called Birdland Bounce. It is a play off another tune called Birdland Breakdown. Tony Rice, I believe. And that there, Birdland Bounce, was played by Butch Baldessari and John Reichman on the mandolins, and Robin Bullock adding a little bit of guitar on their 2004 collaboration CD album called Travelers. My name is Brian Oust. This is What Warblers Jazzgrass. It is Kinetics Volume 4. And it is also the beginning of what is shaping up to be a 10-part sort of epic macro series. I don't know if you'd call it a mini series if it's 10 parts long, but in any event, it's a travel log, if you will. And the Kinetics part of it, this particular show, is simply to reflect that sense of like jitteriness when you know you're about to go traveling, especially when it's going to be at length that you'll be traveling. And that is kind of where my head's at right now. So before that, to go with all this, what I was just saying, I played a rendition of Ground Speed by Rex Wiseman, Max Despain, and Tim Graves, all playing resonator guitars, and Benny Bowling on the bass. And the rest of the players, there's a lot of them possible, but it's not well listed on this new Rezo Gathering release from 2020. It's called the new Rezo Gathering. You can find it on any of the paid streaming services. There's so much amazing music out there, and that is kind of the point of What Warblers Jazzgrass, not repeating songs in general for nigh on 11 years or so now, simply because, well, I don't need to. There's just so much great music out there, and life is short and all. So I feel like if in order to get it all played, I'm not on the show. If I'm not on the radio every day, which I'm not, it's pretty much like a once-a-week affair, unless you're listening to it through the public radio exchange, perhaps, where you can binge on all 350 shows straight through if you feel like. All you got to do is point your browser to Exchange and Jazzgrass for that. In any event, before Ground Speed, I played another banjo-oriented number called Roadrunner from Alvin Breeden on the Stelling Banjo Anthology. And then Runnin' Wild started that set from Bill Emerson and his West Virginia Mountaineers way back there in 1964 when bluegrass was a new word to describe a style of music that had literally just come about. Harley Red Allen on the guitar, Kenny Haddock on resonator guitar, Frank Wakefield playing the mandolin, Tom Morgan on the bass, Bill Emerson on the banjo, actually recorded in Washington, D.C., 1961 to 1962, more or less, I think. Anyhow, moving right along into the jazzgrass portion of things, we're going to take that departure right here and now with the Sarah Jarosz Trio from a performance at the Grand Targhee Bluegrass Festival in Grand Targhee, in Alta, Wyoming, August 13th, 2011. This is called Floating in the Balance.

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The signal is hot, the bass is based, and thumpin' plug in, power up, and ride the cyber trail.

After a long period of stillness in the evening light, in the evening light, he suddenly stood up from his seat. He suddenly stood up from his seat. He took everything on the walls in the front room off them and placed them into cardboard boxes, arranging them according to a secret code. Shut the boxes and then repeated the process with every other wall in the place where he lived.

His many books some yet unread he boxed. He placed all his food into boxes and shut them. In his kitchen he lined up a series of boxes and placed in them all his crockery and cutlery. All other remaining kitchen items, including for cleaning, he likewise boxed.

He stripped his bed and boxed the bedding, layering it carefully, symmetrically, and shut the box. Throughout his flat, all incidental items on shelves and in drawers, he then likewise arranged into boxes, shutting them. With tools, he took special care, lining them up in a

lampshades he left. All electrical items, including devices, he boxed. Items too irregular or outsized to be

After laying his moves against a bedroom wall, he shut the door and stood in the hallway, confused by his clarity. Everything is the way it always is, he thought.

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I want to jump.

You witness a great injustice. Someone's rights are trampled on. You're angry. It's not fair. Someone's got to do something for justice, for equality. You quit your job. That bit was easy. It's time to take matters into your own hands. You train yourself, ready to take on the bad guys. Maybe there's a better way to bring about justice. You read more about Right for Rights on Amnesty International's website. It's a campaign for people who have been harassed, threatened, or locked up just for who they are or what they stand for. You feel inspired, ready to get creative, be seen, be heard. Show solidarity. The real power of Right for Rights is when people come together to send letters and sign their names. Millions of people across the world do it each year, reminding people they're not alone and speaking truth to power. And you know what? It's changing lives. That was the moment Rita, a human rights defender, was acquitted after facing 20 years in prison. She was helped by people like you who took part in Right for Rights. Join us today.

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0: 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This is Star Wars territory. And may the fourth DJ Doug Graves and DJ Buck Stallion arrive in the daylight. We're not just visiting the galaxy. 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And for this May, the 4th, it's nothing but May the 4th Be With You madness. 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

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All systems go.

A long time ago, in a galaxy far, far away, it all began. Star Wars Day. That's right, May the 4th be with you. Ha ha ha! This is the Star Wars Radio Special right here on 95.5 KCBP. Your chillin', thrillin' radio villain, DJ Doug Graves, is here to celebrate everything Star Wars. We're celebrating Star Wars today on the radio with you because it is the May the 4th celebration. And Modesto goes kind of crazy during May the 4th. We got all kinds of goings on. The OG trilogy being shown at the State Theater in downtown Modesto. Star Wars Town is transformed into a galaxy far, far away. And on 95.5 KCBP, your undead DJ from another dimension brings you the sounds of Star Wars Radio. It's Area 5150 UFO Radio, May the 4th be with you special, followed by Cyber Stallion, the one, the only, bringing it to you from another synthwave dimension, so that you can enjoy Star Wars Day. And now today, right now, I've got a set of OG soundtrack selections like no other, baby, from the OG trilogies. That's right, Star Wars, A New Hope, The Empire Strikes Back, and Return of the Jedi. So, turn down the lights, turn up the radio, because we're gonna go to a galaxy far, far away, and today, May the 4th, is Star Wars Day. That's right,

the Force be with you. Today, tonight, on 95.5 KCBP, your community radio station from downtown Star Wars Town. We bringing it down from the sky above with that sci-fi sound from 6 feet down that surrounds you now, baby, with your good-looking undead DJ. DJ Doug Graves, I'm like a scoundrel Jedi, Sith Lord, everything in between, baby. Bringing it to you on the radio like no other. This is the sound of Star Wars on 95.5 KCBP, baby. We're going to keep it going now with some tracks from The Empire Strikes Back. Like that, baby. We do it to you. Yeah, we good. We good. We so good. We back.

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And let me tell you, you got to get downtown Star Wars town today, May the 4th. Every May the 4th, it's magically transformed into the galaxy far, far away. And baby, the Siths and the Jedis and the Mandalorians and everybody in between come out to play. The cosplay is strong. The Force is with us because this is where the Force comes from. George Lucas, American Graffiti, downtown Star Wars town. Hey, baby, there's a lot of other podcasts, Star Wars, doing it around, but they ain't from downtown Star Wars town. And we get it down, 6 feet down. We're going to go around the world. And Cyber Stallion up next, baby, with more Star Wars radio right here on your community radio. 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We're live. We're the underground, we're the real sound, we're the OGs from 6 feet down, keeping it down from the graveyard to the stars. UFO Radio, Area 5150, DJ Doug Graves, your undead DJ, so good looking, never have to do another push-up to be on camera, because I am it, baby. All right, use the Force, we're going to go now. And we're going to go out with a little Star Wars disco, the real thing, Miko, baby, right here. It's 1977 all over again. We in heaven, Star Wars heaven. Yeah, that's right. Let's get it.

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